0: especially with young people, others call him an empty suit who lacks experience. Le Pen is a shrewd politician with decades of experience, but a guilty verdict on her head. The National Rally now faces a difficult choice at a time when it's never been so popular and has a real chance at the presidency. Eleanor Beardsley, NPR News, Paris.
1: U.S. stock indexes closed down today. This is NPR News. Colombia's president-elect Abelardo de la Espriella has suspended the transition process with outgoing president Gustavo Petro. He accuses Petro of planning a coup to stay in power after Petro refused to recognize the country's election results. Petro alleged fraud in the June 21st runoff election without providing evidence. De la Espriella has been endorsed by President Trump. In the past decade and a half, the blue crab population on Maryland's Chesapeake Bay has been falling, while the average age of a crabber has been rising. NPR's Frank Langfitt met with some young crabbers to see the future of the industry.
2: Jack Torney is 23. He's been crabbing commercially for nearly a decade.
3: I'm not seeing many juvenile crabs, or as many as I'd like to see, so the crab population might not be great in the future.
2: To maximize profits in a high overhead business, Torney sells directly to customers through Facebook. His colleague, Luke McFadden, 30, has become a social media star, explaining crabbing to an audience of more than 3 million. Some fans drive for hours to meet him at his crab stand.
4: It's real life storytelling that is playing out in real time, you know? It's crazy to me that all these people watch and people will come from wherever.
2: As McFadden says, to make it as a crabber these days, you have to adapt. Frank Langfitt, NPR News, Glen Burnie, Maryland.
1: Government data shows that U.S. airlines spent $6.66 billion on jet fuel in May, an 84% increase from last year. That's even though consumption was slightly lower from a year earlier. Fuel prices have eased since a U.S.-Iran ceasefire, but tensions remain. This is NPR.
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6: This is 1A. I'm Jen White. President Trump is in Ankara, Turkey today for the annual NATO summit. Leaders are expected to focus on defense spending, support for Ukraine, and how much responsibility Europe should take on for its own security. The trip comes as President Trump continues to criticize the alliance as unfair to the U.S., even as NATO works to accommodate his demands. Paul McLeary is on the ground in Turkey. He's a reporter covering the Pentagon for Politico. Paul, welcome to the program.
7: Thank you.
6: So set the scene for us. What else is on the agenda for this summit?
7: I mean, you summed it up pretty well. I mean, the main focus here for allies is defense spending and defense industrial base issues. This is for a few reasons. One is deter Russia. We've seen what they've done in Ukraine over the past several years and kind of the lessons learned from that war, just the sheer mass and volume of artillery and drones and munitions that were expended in the war really, I think, woke up the West and NATO in particular to what modern war could look like in the future and just how many air defenses and how many drones and things like that you're going to need to fight these wars. And in many ways, NATO countries aren't really prepared for that. I spent a lot of money trying to equip Ukraine, obviously, over the past few years. So they're trying to restock their shelves there, too. But the other reason is to wean itself as an alliance off of its dependence on the United States. The Trump administration has made its views pretty clear on what it wants NATO to do, spend more money, produce more weapons and equipment. But it's also, I think, woken Europeans up to the fact that they're going to have to be more responsible for their own security. They can't depend on the United States forever. We don't know what administration is coming in next. But once a lot of these programs and I think attitudes and policies the Trump administration has ushered in, they're probably not going to be rolled back under future Democratic or Republican administrations. So this is the way it's going to be. Europe depends on the U.S., but it can't solely depend on the U.S. in the way that it has over the past 70 years.
6: Well, this summit arrives as the Trump administration is pushing for what it calls NATO 3.0. What does that mean?
7: That's a great question. I mean, it's still a little bit of a squishy a squishy subject here, right? This was kind of introduced by Department of Defense's or Department of War, you know, pick your pronoun, Elbridge Colby, the policy chief. And this basically means Europe kind of moving out on its own a little more, becoming less dependent on the United States, allowing the United States to pull back weapons and equipment, including aircraft and ships from Europe, and bring them back to the United States for the Homeland Security mission, which is now the number one priority for the White House, and possibly the Indo-Pacific, although, like previous administrations, this administration hasn't done a whole lot to really move equipment towards the Indo-Pacific, despite promises to do so. So it's really just Europe standing on its own, U.S. taking a leadership role on forming policy, but not so much of a leadership role on providing troops and equipment and weapons and things like that.
8: Well, Paul, it's interesting. You're hearing from the Trump administration that they want NATO to rely less on the U.S. What is the U.S. saying it expects of other NATO members in terms of defending our country?
7: They don't. Well, President Trump clearly complained about the war in Iran, right? Recently saying that NATO didn't help us. We asked them for help, but they didn't help us. But the United States didn't, talk to NATO before the war started, didn't advise allies that the war was going to start, and didn't really ask for help until after it already started. Mm-hmm. So some of these complaints are a little hollow. But what they're really getting at is, you know, the Trump administration wanted NATO members to send warships to the Strait of Hormuz to help open it up with the U.S. Navy. But I think the real tension here between the Trump administration and Europe is the American demand that Europe do more for itself, build more of its own weapons, with at the same time demanding they buy more American weapons. So you can't really do both. Europe can't afford to do both, and it wouldn't make economic sense to do both. So I think over the next 24 hours of the summit or so, that might come out more and more as President Trump talks to allies, and there's kind of this back and forth over buy American and you need to do more for yourself, because Europe just can't do both.
8: Well, President Trump took questions from reporters at the Oval Office yesterday. This is before arriving in Turkey this morning, and he spoke about the war in Ukraine.
9: I think we're getting much closer than people realize, and President Putin wants it to end. I will tell you that very strongly, a good call, and President Zelensky actually wants it to end now, and we're going to be going to NATO, and we're going to be talking about it, and I think we're going to get it ended. It's been a terrible situation.
8: As comments followed a Russian attack on Kyiv early Monday that killed at least 22 people. This is not new rhetoric from President Trump. He plans to meet with Ukrainian President Zelensky this week. What can we expect from that meeting?
7: Their meetings recently between Trump and Zelensky have gone pretty well. They met at the G7 summit. It was a good meeting by both sides, so it's a good meeting. But this one is going to be a little more complicated, because we've seen Ukraine over the past several weeks really hit the Russian gas and oil industry very, very, very hard. There's gas shortages in Crimea, there's gas shortages in Moscow, and places where the war hadn't really touched. The Russians in big cities and in Crimea had mostly been spared, and now they're not. So we've seen, as you mentioned, Russia really hitting Kyiv hard with ballistic missiles, because Kyiv is out of Patriot interceptors. So they're kind of defenseless at the moment to some of these attacks. So I think both sides do want to get this done. But NATO also has concerns, and the Ukrainians have real concerns about, okay, if there's some sort of settlement, where's the red line? Where do the Russians pull back to, if they pull back at all? And does this just kick the can down the road for Russia rearming and coming back into Ukraine in 2, 3, 5 years once they kind of reconstitute themselves?
8: And what's the status of Ukraine's demands for some security guarantees if there is an end to this fighting?
7: There's not a whole lot of movement there. Europe is still hesitant to really put on paper hard and fast guarantees that, you know, like an Article 5 type guarantee, whether it would come to Ukraine's aid. Europe's not going to do that anytime soon. Ukraine obviously isn't a member of NATO or the EU. So Europe is still kind of inching toward helping more. You know, some countries said that they would send some troops as peacekeepers, but that never really materialized. Well, and there hasn't also been a peace. So that's going to be the hardest bit, I think, to try to get put some real teeth behind some of these potential security guarantees.
8: Well, President Trump also has a meeting planned with Syrian President Ahmed al-Shaa.

0: tomorrow. What are you watching there?
1: Well, I think obviously there was the attack in Damascus while French President Macron was there. President Trump had said he would like to see the Syrian forces go into Lebanon to try to help separate the Israelis and Hezbollah, which essentially everyone in the region, everyone who's watched that conflict over the decades, knows that's not a good idea. The Syrian president rejected it quietly, but he still rejected it. So I think Trump might bring that up again, see if they'll help there. He already pulled U.S. troops out of Syria. So the U.S.-Syrian policy is a bit of a hold state that not really sure where to move forward. The United States does want to move forward for sure, but it's just how and when and how far to push it and what demands we might make of them, of regional security, and how willing they feel as a new government and fragile society and fragile economy to be more of a regional player if they even want to be.
0: Well, let's turn to the setting for this summit. Turkey, it hasn't always been seen as a reliable NATO partner. It's frustrated fellow members by dragging its feet on bids to join the alliance from new countries. It declined to join Western sanctions against Russia over the Ukraine war. President Erdogan called Russian President Putin a dear friend, and American and European officials worry openly about Erdogan's authoritarian tendencies at home. Why is Turkey important to the alliance right now?
1: Well, Turkey, outside of the United States, has the largest military in the NATO alliance. So they're big, they have incredible capabilities, they fly American F-16s, they have a credible and potent navy. One of the big problems is that they use some Russian equipment, specifically the S-400 air defense system, which they bought in 2019, which caused the Trump administration at the time to kick Turkey out of the F-35 program, which it sounds like President Trump may move to reinstate them into the program, which is going to create a whole new set of issues in Congress, which on a bipartisan level has mostly opposed Turkey getting the F-35. So I think that's going to be the big one to watch. If Trump tries to make some sort of deal or make an announcement, that will probably be a little bit premature, and just where that goes and what gifts he wants to give Erdogan as far as, you know, new engines for F-16s and the F-35.
0: Well, the summit is also happening amid crackdowns on political opposition in Turkey, including the jailing of Istanbul's former mayor since last year. How are NATO allies navigating that?
1: To be honest, they are kind of skating past it. Mm-hmm. Everyone wants a positive summit. President Trump has come into these summits before and kind of banged his shoe on the table and disrupted things and kind of made life difficult for everyone. So better for worse, I think a lot of European allies are kind of holding their noses and just ignoring the domestic political situation in Turkey in order just to get these deals done, to move things forward, bring President Trump in, make him happy, put him on the plane back to Washington, and kind of move on. So they might not like it, but this is in a complicated world. I think a lot of allies are just kind of making their peace with it, that Turkey domestically isn't really where they want it to be, but there's bigger issues in the world, I suppose, that they need to focus on.
0: So, Paul, briefly, what are you watching in the coming hours and days as the summit unfolds? And everyone tries to gauge whether this is successful for the U.S. and for NATO as a whole.
1: Yeah, I think the big one is President Trump and what he does over the next 24 hours, what kind of mood he's in. You know, he already kind of landed here and made some comments how Europe didn't help and gone back to the old kind of bombastic Trump. And we'll see if it's that Trump or the other Trump. But either way, Europe's going to keep moving forward with this industrial rearmament, no matter what Trump says. So I think that's going to be the real story.
0: Well, that's Paul McLeary. He's Pentagon reporter for Politico. He's in Turkey for the NATO summit. Paul, thanks.
1: Thank you.
0: Coming up, 15 years ago, protesters gathered at Manhattan's Zuccotti Park. Their occupation became a movement, but with no clear leaders or demands, what impact did it have? Looking back on Occupy, next on 1A.

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1: I'm Julie Phillip, and I'm filling in for Evan Dawson on Connection this week. 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
4: This is 1A. I'm Jen White. Throughout history, protest movements have been responsible for some of the biggest social and political changes, like the Civil Rights Movement and the AIDS Coalition to Unleash Power, or ACT UP. But what about the Occupy movement?
5: In 2011, thousands of people flooded into a tiny park in Lower Manhattan. They were broke, angry, drowning in debt, and convinced the system was rigged.
6: Banks got bailed out! We got sold out! Banks got bailed out! We got sold out!
5: But they didn't just protest. 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
6: That evil wants...
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6: To stay here!
5: No leaders, no hierarchy, no official demands. Just hundreds of strangers camping out in the middle of New York City in their own anti-capitalist society.
8: Zuccotti itself became like this community, and there was a library, there was medics, sanitation, food, and the drum circle that would never stop.
5: Somehow, it became a global movement.
4: This year marks Occupy's 15th anniversary. But did the movement lead to real change? That's one of the questions at the center of the new series from the podcast Future Hindsight. It's called Occupy, An Unfinished Uprising. Mila Atmost is the host of Future Hindsight, a weekly podcast about civic engagement and democracy. She joins us from Nantucket, Massachusetts. Mila, welcome to the program.
9: Thank you so much for having me. It's a pleasure to be here.
4: We also want to hear from you. If you participated in the Occupy movement, share your memories. Our email is 1A@WAMU.org. We'll hear more of the podcast in a moment. But Mila, how would you define the Occupy movement looking back at it 15 years later?
9: Well, I think when you define it 15 years later, my number one takeaway is that it was a movement to show us what's possible. And I think in this time, it's important to revisit something that's possible. I think a lot of people feel so hopeless and so powerless right now. And it's clear that we need a social, political, and economic movement to reconstruct democracy in this country. And like I said, Occupy is an example of people who tried to show us an alternative system. And since then, since 2011, which sounds almost wrong, economic inequality has only intensified, right? Like since COVID and, of course, the corruption from the White House and tax policies that redistribute wealth upwards. In a way, you could argue the system is even more rigged than it used to be. So another part of me also feels that we are all waiting for something. I think there's that feeling not just with me, but with a lot of people that, you know, another shoe has to drop. We don't really know what is going to happen, but there needs to be something to stop this current trajectory. And my hope is that the Occupy spirit will be bubbling up again, or perhaps it already is.
4: Well, let's hear more from the podcast. This is from the first episode, and we'll hear from activists who were at the park on the

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1: Passion, there was no leader, just a facilitation team that invited everyone to take turns speaking.
2: I remember somebody saying that their parents' home got foreclosed upon. I remember hearing somebody just said, I went to all this college and have all this debt. And like, we were all told we had to go to college to get a better job. And somebody was like, and I'm working at Starbucks. Not that it's like, you know, solidarity with the Starbucks workers union, but like, that wasn't what we were told you go to college for, right?
1: There was a building sense of connection of no, it wasn't just you or your bad choices that put you in debt. There's a pattern here. With each sort of confession, there was this
3: sense of hope. We know how bad it is, and we just need to come together and build this space, and like, it's gonna happen. And we are the people to do it. The sense of urgency and commitment was really, I had never seen that before.
1: Part of it was the way all of this was unfolding. They used something called the people's mic, where everyone had to repeat what the speaker was saying. And again, anyone could speak. There weren't leaders or vetted speakers. And then there were the twinkle fingers, where you waggle your fingers to show agreement. It was just so different from anything Nalini had seen before.
2: This whole like hands thing, twinkle fingers, I was like, okay, this is gonna be wild.
1: But she was, in spite of herself, inspired. She stood up to speak at one point.
2: I remember getting up, I don't remember what I said. I think I was like, I hate the blah, blah, blah. But I don't remember what I said. But that moment, I sat down after I spoke, and I was like, whatever's happening, I like it. And I'm going to do what needs to be done.
4: That's from the series Occupy, an unfinished uprising, launching this week from Future Hindsight. Mila, it's really interesting. 2011 was already a year of unrest before Occupy started in September. Wisconsin's fight over collective bargaining rights drew 200,000 protesters and an occupation of the state capitol in Madison just months earlier. Occupy also landed during a time of rising foreclosures, high unemployment, 3 years after the bank bailouts. Give us some more context about what led to Occupy. What was going on in the country at the time?
1: Well, as you mentioned, it was only 3 years after the 2008 financial crisis. And even though by September 2011, and although, you know, by then the Great Recession had, quote, officially ended, more than officially ended, it didn't really feel like that for everyday Americans, right? The national unemployment rate at that time was 9%, with nearly half of all unemployed workers having been jobless for at least 6 months or longer. And employers were still hiring cautiously. State and local governments were still under austerity measures, cutting jobs, slashing budgets for things like schools, public transportation, public libraries. And as you mentioned, the banks got bailed out with taxpayer dollars, but everyday people did not get bailed out. And notably, of course, the housing market was deeply depressed and millions of homeowners were underwater on their mortgages. And you just played this clip where the Occupy chant was, banks got bailed out, we got sold out. Mm-hmm. And in addition to this overall economic recession, young people specifically were deeply affected. At that time, young people entering the workforce faced some of the toughest conditions of any generation in decades. So for recent college graduates, a degree really didn't guarantee a career anymore. And I think we still see that today, that there is a lot of precarity in jobs, even if you have a college degree. And unemployment among young people at that time in 2011 hovered around 10%. And so a lot of these college grads couldn't find work in their fields and instead took jobs in retail or in restaurants. And so between student debt, not a lot of career opportunities, a lot of young people ended up living with their parents. I think we all made fun of that at the time. It seemed like it was a funny thing, but of course, that's not funny at all. And so it was in this backdrop in September 2011 that many Americans, particularly young people, looked at a financial system that had rescued the

0: banks and while leaving ordinary people to struggle with unemployment, debt, foreclosure, and shrinking economic prospects. And I want to just add here that I recently had a conversation with Samuel Moyne. He's the author of a book called Gerontocracy in America, How the Old Are Hoarding Power and Wealth. And he cited a shocking statistic in his book that according to a 2011 study, the median senior citizen in 2011 had 47 times more wealth than the median American between ages 18 and 34.
1: Mm-hmm. It's interesting to hear you lay out that context because, and you alluded to this, the echoes of that time are playing today. We're hearing it in every conversation on both sides of the aisle, this question about whether or not what we understand the American dream to be is in fact a reality for the most of the population. Now, in the years just before Occupy, over 500,000 people had turned out for Tea Party Tax Day protests. So this is a right-wing populist response to the same bank bailouts. But that came earlier, much earlier than the Occupy movement. Why was the left slower to respond?
0: You know, that's a good question that I think we haven't been really able to answer. And I think it's in part because there was not a clear picture. So from my perspective, from the outside, what the left really wanted. You know, I mean, I think the Tea Party movement was very strong and it was very clear. Their demands are very clear. And I think the leftists had a delayed response for a variety of reasons. I think in the wake of the World Trade Organization protests in Seattle, I think a lot of people were cowed. And you know, those were there were lots of arrests. And I think people were scared and they weren't sure what they could accomplish.
1: Mm-hmm. We're talking to Mila Atmo. She's host of the series Occupy, an Unfinished Uprising, launching this week from the podcast Future Hindsight. We're also hearing from you.
2: My name is Michael. I live in New York City. At the time of Occupy Wall Street, I worked just a few blocks away, actually for a labor community coalition addressing worker rights and economic justice issues. So the occupation fit perfectly with my concerns and work, and I would go over there every day. It was a profound and transformative experience of people power addressing wealth and wage inequality in America and put those issues on the map in a way that really nothing has done since the Great Depression, and it remains so today.
1: Michael, thanks for that call. If you participated in the Occupy movement or you just observed it, we want to hear what you think. What do you think is the lasting legacy of that movement? Email us at 1A at WAMU.org. I'm Jen White. You're listening to 1A. Now, Occupy became a movement, Mila, but it was made up, of course, of individuals. We heard from Nalini Stamp. And she stopped attending high school shortly after her family was served an eviction notice during the 2008 market crash. She later completed her GED. We also heard from Sandy Nurse, another protester who walked away from a UNA job in Haiti after watching Haitian women get paid in small sums of money or bags of beans for backbreaking labor. What did stories like theirs teach you about who and what Occupy was?
0: So I would say that my takeaway from these stories is that these were highly principled and idealistic young people who really believed that their action could bring about change and who really also believed that another world is possible. And they wanted to show us by building an anti-capitalist village in Zuccotti Park. And, you know, we don't have an anti-capitalist society, but I really feel like, you know, just like Mike said in the call just now, it was a transformative experience for the people who were there or who were close to it. And even on the outside, I think we are still thinking about What does it mean to be the 99%? What does it mean to be the 1%? And how can we find a way to build a society that is less unequal in the way that it is today?
1: Well, the original call to Occupy Wall Street came from the anti-consumerist magazine Adbusters. This was in July 2011, and it was inspired by Cairo's Tahrir Square uprising, but it imagined it in lower Manhattan. And so it showed a ballerina balanced on the back of the Wall Street Bull with the words, "What is our one demand?" This was also the first American protest movement in the age of social media. So how did the Occupy movement use media and social media to spread its message?
0: So one thing to remember, this was 2011 when it comes to social media, and it was really just the beginning of social media. A lot of people still had flip phones. Mm-hmm. And, you know, when the media team of Occupy wanted to live stream, they had a guy run around with a laptop and cable. So it needed to be like a team of people doing this, as opposed to now we can just live stream from our phones. So you know, because it was on the sort of in its nascency when it comes to social media, it was also at the same time really powerful and really broke through. And it was easier for us all to be like, wait, there's this live stream and we can see what's happening in real time. And when the mainstream media finally caught on, or I don't want to say finally, but when the mainstream media took interest and wanted to cover the Occupy movement, there was already a lot of footage. And I think that was really clever of them, that they said, okay, we don't want to have any gatekeepers. We want to get our message out there ourselves. And a lot of the people who ended up showing up actually at Zuccotti Park knew about it because of Twitter or Facebook posts.
1: But this movement did stretch far beyond Zuccotti Park. By mid-October, Occupy-linked protests were planned in 900 cities across 80 countries. So how did the movement expand so dramatically?
0: So I don't know really how they did that. I don't think that they had a strategy for right. this, but I think personally, you know, for me as an observer and now having done the series, you know, they really hit a nerve, right? There was a dream that everybody also wanted to dream. And if people could do this in New York, why couldn't they do this in other places, in their own places? And couldn't they all dream along as well and also create a place that was a place where people, you know, practiced mutual aid in real time? You know, there was a medic tent, for example, where nurses who were part of a union would volunteer their time. There was food. You could, in the beginning, they ate a lot of peanut butter and jelly sandwiches, apparently, and then they ate a lot of pizza. But they, you know, they raised a lot of money to feed everybody and even give out sleeping bags. It was really the kind of thing where I think people wanted that. They wanted to be a part of this kind of community everywhere.
1: We're speaking to Mila Atmost, host of the series Occupy, an Unfinished Uprising. It launches this week from Future Hindsight. And we're hearing from you. Barbara emailed, even in fairly conservative Cincinnati, Ohio, we had a sturdy Occupy movement. Many of the young people participating had lived through foreclosures on their parents' homes. They knew the banks were bailed out, but that people were not in the 2008 crisis. Bernie Sanders' messages were finally heard in 2016, and the current progressive Democratic wins are derived from Occupy. Still to come, how and why did the Occupy movement flame out? Or did it? That's just ahead. This is 1A.

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1: President Trump is in Ankara for the NATO summit, where he met with the Turkish president. Following the meeting, Trump said he would soon decide whether to sell F-35 fighter jets to Turkey despite a congressional ban. Trump's relationship with NATO countries and the international deals he's making on the next morning edition from NPR News.

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2: Back to the conversation in a moment, but first, we'd love your help with an upcoming show. Democratic socialists are gaining momentum in the primaries, the latest delivering an upset in Colorado. Melat Quiros, a Gen Z political newcomer, won against 15-term incumbent Diana DeGette. It comes after two Democratic Socialists of America-backed candidates won in New York and another winning the nomination for Pennsylvania's 3rd District. We'll look at the ideas behind this party, what's driving voters toward this brand of progressive politics, and if it could have national appeal. And we'd love to hear from you as well. Would you support a Democratic Socialist candidate? Why or why not? The number is 855-236-1212. How much do you think Democratic Socialism can go mainstream this November? Again, the number is 855-236-1A1A. Or talk to us using our app, 1A Vox Pop, and you'll hear that conversation on Thursday. Now back to Mila Atmos, host of the series Occupy, an unfinished uprising. It launches this week from the podcast Future Hindsight. And we're hearing from you about how you reflect on Occupy Wall Street 15 years later.
3: I think one of the issues and the main reason why it failed is because they lacked clear and actionable goals or any leadership. Their demands were very vague. They also did not have any leaders that were formally appointed by the group to represent the demands of the group as a whole. So all in all, it just looked like a mob that really didn't accomplish anything in hindsight. I do believe that they had good intentions to a certain degree, but they might have been unrealistic.
2: Thanks for that call. Do you see the Occupy movement as a success, a failure, or something in between? Email us at 1A@WAMU.org. Mila, it's interesting that there was quite a bit of organization within the movement. Within the first week, occupiers had organized into dozens of working groups, including media. There was legal, there was outreach, there was arts and culture. They had their own internet team. The morning after the occupation began, protesters held their first full assembly, and a long list of grievances came up, including inequality, bank reform, and foreclosures. But there was no decision made on formal demands. Was that an oversight or an intentional choice?
4: You know, that's a good question. I would say from the interviews that we'd listened to, you know, all of the tape that we had, that that was a choice in a sense that they wanted to have all the voices in the room heard. And it's really difficult to get, you know, in direct democracy, and having a general assembly where you're repeating the people's mic to make big decisions. And so I think what they really, from my perspective and from listening to the archival tapes, it seemed to me that they really wanted to air everything. And they wanted people to hear these complaints. You know, they had the Tumblr, the We Are the 99% Tumblr, and it was fascinating, the stories that they told, primarily about, you know, economic dislocation. And I thought, you know, these are not stories that people normally hear. And I think it was good to give them all airtime.
2: Let's hear more of the podcast. Sandy Nurse was elected to the New York City Council in 2022. She was a grassroots organizer in the Occupy Wall Street movement.
5: Oh, you're with this group and you're a little more fringe, or you all are anarchists. You just don't want to work with anything. You just want to burn everything down. And other people, you know, would be like, oh, you're a real liberal. You just want to be safe. You don't want to actually challenge anything. You think like the way we're going to achieve change is this like long, slow process of dying slowly. You know, it's all of this tension between theories of change, worldviews, approaches to these immensely challenging and overwhelming structural injustices.
6: The General Assembly meetings, where everyone got a chance to speak, were supposed to help sort out all of these different opinions. They were supposed to result in consensus. But
7: there was a lot of fighting.
6: That's Brooke Lehman. She's a longtime anarchist activist and a member of one of the most famous banking families in America. She'd been leading workshops on direct democracy in Zuccotti Park. She thought that the General Assemblies needed to have more structure.
7: I also sort of looked at this form of direct democracy where literally anyone could come off the street and share as not a particularly effective structure for what was then becoming clear that we were running an occupation where thousands of people were getting fed and housed and streets were needing to be cleaned, porta potties were needed to be acquired, all these things that were really mechanical needs needed some form of coordination. And I brought up the idea of having a spokes council in addition to the General Assembly, which will go down in my own personal history as my worst idea ever.
6: It was a structure that had been successful in several other movements Brooke had participated in over the last 30 years. But it didn't work so well at Occupy.
7: Because it was not only like just an unbelievable amount of labor to get this idea passed, but it was seen as such an affront to the two folks that were very attached to the General Assembly. It was as though we were bringing in like a foreign army to take over Occupy Wall Street, bringing in this second layer of organizational structure. And then both the Spokes Council and the General Assembly became what I can only refer to as a Jerry Springer show, where people literally used to show up just to watch the fights happen. And it was traumatic. Like, you know, I consider myself a pretty seasoned facilitator, and I could not facilitate the Spokes Council after a while. I would literally shake, like my hands would be shaking. And I laugh because Occupy Wall Street was a bit of a train wreck. It was a really exciting and enlivening and beautiful train wreck, but it was a train wreck.
2: That clip really captures the tension and the infighting that was part of this movement. And it played out directly on the Brooklyn Bridge March. That's when a contingent broke from Sandy Nurse's plan to stay on the pedestrian walkway, and it led to roughly 700 arrests. We got this email from Steve who says, in my opinion, the Occupy movement, while well-intentioned, destroyed protest forever. Protest is part of a negotiation. You need a specific goal that can be achieved. We will leave the streets if you do this specific thing. MLK never protested racism. He protested against specific laws he wanted changed. Abby Hoffman didn't protest against war. He protested the draft. Protests need specific goals that can be achieved through negotiation. They need an end game. And they need a charismatic leader who can deliver their message to the country. In talking to the people involved with the Occupy movement, how do they reflect on both the infighting and how this sort of big, enormous tent approach to all of their concerns affected what they were actually able to achieve?
4: Well, everyone we spoke with, you know, described how frustrating the infighting was. And even though they were really inspired by Occupy, it was clear that there were so many different and strong opinions on how to move forward. Like you said, this enormous tent strategy, you know, but beyond these, you know, philosophical and strategic disagreements, like whether to work with elected officials or to work with nonprofits or advocacy groups, there were a lot of disagreements really about how to govern themselves in the park, which I think is, you know, was really so traumatic, as Brooke Lehman said. And it became really true when it came to the money that they raised. You know, they raised so much money because so many people wanted to help them, which is obviously ironic for an economic justice movement. And I think when they reflect back, though, from the tape that we have, they all like love that experience. They really, as Mike mentioned earlier, who called in, it was transformative for them because it just showed them the power of collective action, of being together in one space, and whether they have big disagreements or not, they do agree that we need something different.
2: We're speaking to Mila Atmos, host of the series Occupy, an unfinished uprising. It launches this week from Future Hindsight. Let's hear another clip from the podcast.
6: One day, she invited her brother to join her at a protest.
8: He is, you know, an Indian man in New York City. And so post 9/11, my brother started being stopped all the time in New York City by cops. Just like straight up racial profiling after 9/11. So he has a lot of experience with cops, is what I'm trying to say. And he came to a protest and he was like, I gotta get out of here. And I was like, what's wrong? And he was like, too many cops here. And I was like, yeah, there's a lot of cops policing the protest. And he was like, no, there's too many cops in the crowd. And I was like, what do you mean? And he was like, there are cops everywhere in the crowd. And then I was like, show me.
6: They started looking around the crowd, and he pointed someone out to her.
8: My brother was like, cops always are wearing these like baggy jeans and like a sweatshirt or whatever, but they always get the shoes wrong. They're still wearing cop shoes. And cops, like, you know, they can't wear sneakers on the job, so it's like an outfit that you would be wearing sneakers with, only you're wearing weird black loafers. And he showed me, and then I was like, oh my God, you're right, there are cops everywhere.
6: They had been there the whole time. That beautiful inclusiveness that had allowed Manissa to step in on her first day at Occupy and alter the declaration, the inclusiveness that welcomed anyone off the street to address the crowds of hundreds of people, well, that day at the protest with her brother, Manissa realized that inclusiveness also meant infiltrators were welcomed in, along with everyone else.
8: This guy came up to us, and he was an undercover cop, and he was like, yeah, do you know where this protest is heading? And I was like, no, I don't know. My brother just like turned his back on him, and somebody else like jumped in and was like, oh yeah, do you want to get involved? Like, we're going to do this and this and this. And I had this moment where I was like, oh my God, like, like, there were a lot of like really earnest, like college kids who really, really wanted other kinds of people to be involved. And so like a burly, working class looking white guy, you're like, oh, we want to include you. And I was like, but that guy is a cop, you know?
6: It's not surprising that there were undercover officers, but the level of law enforcement interest in Occupy was unusual. The true depth of the police infiltration and surveillance wouldn't be fully revealed until years later, when one organization got its hands on what would come to be called the spy files.
2: That's from the series Occupy, an unfinished uprising, launching this week from Future Hindsight. You heard there from Manissa Maharawal, who was another leader in the movement. I'm Jen White. You're listening to 1A. Mila, tell us more about both the FBI records about Occupy, but also the broader law enforcement response to the movement, especially as it grew.
4: So there were a lot of police officers infiltrating, both undercover, but also there was a plainclothes officer who is very prominently featured in the Occupy lore, called Hipster Cop, or he was called Hipster Cop by the occupiers, Detective Lee. And so the idea was very similar to COINTELPRO, to infiltrate the movement and to make it weak from the inside, at least according to the spy files. And in addition to that, of course, there was all this infighting. So I think altogether it made for a very difficult time for the occupiers to sustain this movement. But in terms of the FBI Joint Task Force and the NYPD, they were really surveilling specific activists. And the way that these spy files read, it seems that they were really not so much concerned about terrorism, but about threatening the capitalist structure of the United States, which was essentially what Occupy was about. It was really about building an anti-capitalist village at the very core. That's what they wanted to do. And so I think they posed a real threat to businesses in the area or to people who were watching them. And there was definitely a concerted effort to surveil them. And many of the people who were part of Occupy ended up being surveilled by the FBI and continue to be.
2: Well, we're hearing from many of you. Charles emailed, old folks like me were at Occupy too. It wasn't just a young movement. Don't be too quick to other the old. We may have wealth for now, but we aren't like the 1% who pass on their wealth to immortal corporate entities. Those of us in the 99% will be passing it on to your generation. I was at the med tents. We also heard from Josie, who says, even though the Occupy movement isn't out in the open anymore, I think it caused some of us to be more conscious about our everyday choices, especially what we choose to consume. We are occupying our lives. Bernie Sanders became one of the clearest political inheritors of that 99% framing in the years after. There's so much we could talk about in this podcast, but ultimately, what do you see as Occupy's most lasting legacy? Is it political? Is it cultural? Is it something else?
4: I think it's a little bit of all of the above. You know, when you say political, Bernie Sanders definitely became much more popular in the wake of Occupy, and I think it made his presidential run possible. It also made the run for Elizabeth Warren possible to become senator. And as you've just mentioned, there are so many DSA candidates who are winning in the primaries this year, and I think those are a direct descendant from Occupy. In addition, I think on the cultural side, we have changed the way we speak. I mean, from the tapes that you just played, from the callers, people think about the 99% versus the 1%. And I think that was not really mainstream before Occupy. And I think it really changed. It shifted the Overton window on how we talk about capitalism, how it made critiquing capitalism more acceptable. And also, you know, other things like the fight for 15, the surging popularity of unions, strike debt. There are so many things that are evident today that come directly or are inspired by Occupy.
2: That's Mila Atmo. She's the host of the special series Occupy, an Unfinished Uprising. It launches this week from Future Hindsight. Mila, thanks for speaking with us.
4: Thank you for having me.
2: And remember, the 1A podcast is a great way to catch up on anything you might miss on the show. It's where you'll find our best guests and stories each day. Today's producer was Avery Jessa Chapnick. This program comes to you from WAMU, part of American University in Washington, distributed by NPR. I'm Jen White. Thanks for listening, and we'll talk again tomorrow. This is 1A.

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7: From WXXI News, I'm Julie Phillip, filling in for Evan Dawson, and this is Connections. Sometimes a good fence is not enough when it comes to dealing with a bad neighbor. Today on Connections, we are going to discuss some of the most common neighbor-related problems and what you should or should not do about them. When it comes to law or code enforcement, what are your options? And are there ways to just get along? We'll also talk about how to be a good neighbor. Most of us think we are, but we'll find out what that really takes. And if you have a neighbor problem you need help with, you can call it in or email it to us, and we'll try to figure it out together. That's coming up on Connections after this news.
8: Live from NPR News in Washington, I'm Ryland Barton. Pressure is mounting on Maine Democratic Senate nominee Graham Plattner to leave the race. As NPR's Sage Miller reports, Plattner has lost his top allies.
9: Vermont Senator Bernie Sanders is the latest that has called on Plattner to leave the race for Maine's U.S. Senate seat. The request came after Plattner was accused of sexual assault by a former romantic partner. Plattner gained Sanders' endorsement early in his campaign for Senate. Plattner positioned himself as a progressive, much like Sanders, calling on Medicare for all and getting corporate money out of politics. Other top Democrats, including Senate Minority Leader Chuck Schumer, have urged Plattner to suspend his campaign. Plattner would need to end his Senate bid by Monday in order for Maine Democrats to nominate a replacement in time for the general election. Democrats are hoping to flip the seat blue in November. Sage Miller, NPR News.
8: A federal judge has rejected the Department of Justice's attempt to gain access to the personal information of Fulton County's 2020 election workers. It's a setback for President Trump's probe into Georgia and his unsubstantiated claims that voter fraud cost him the presidency. Melissa Fato from member station WABE has more.
10: Fulton County officials argued a DOJ subpoena requesting the names and information of every county employee and poll volunteer was meant to harass and intimidate investigate them. They asked a federal judge to intervene. In his decision, U.S. District Judge William Ray called the subpoena highly burdensome and unreasonable. He also noted the statute of limitations has long since passed, so the feds couldn't use the information to charge anyone with a crime. Ray scolded the DOJ for trying to use grand jury powers to gain private information without a legitimate purpose. For NPR News, I'm Melissa Fato in Atlanta.
8: The International Olympic Committee today lifted its suspension of Russia's National Olympic Committee. The move clears the way for Russian athletes to compete at the Los Angeles Summer Games in 2028. NPR's Brian Mann reports.
11: The IOC banned the vast majority of Russians from competing for their home country after the full-scale invasion of Ukraine in 2022. This IOC move will make it easier for Russians to compete, even as Russian drone and missile strikes continue to slam Ukrainian cities. Vladislav Hereskevich is a Ukrainian Olympic bobsledder.
12: Today we have day of mourning because of before yesterday attacks. And to have the same news like in the day of mourning is wild, because with that you understand the scale war is not getting any smaller, and it's a very, very wrong decision, and it's a very shameful decision.
11: Sports officials in Moscow praised the IOC move, but some restrictions remain in place. If Russians win medals, they still won't be allowed to play their national anthem or fly the Russian flag. Brian Mann, NPR News.
8: Yesterday's World Cup match between the U.S. and Belgium set a record as the most watched soccer telecast in U.S. history. Fox says 30 million people watched the game. This is NPR. Officials say a 37-story high-rise under construction in Manhattan is unstable and moving after columns buckled and floors sagged. The former Pfizer headquarters is being converted to luxury apartments. Nearby buildings, including a school, were evacuated. New York City Mayor Zoran Mamdani says engineers are working to stabilize the structure. Builders say the tower is part of the city's largest office-to-residential conversion project, with over 1,600 planned units. Hungary pulled its state-run TV off the air today in a move to dismantle what many call the backbone of the former government's propaganda machine. Drew Lifeheit reports.
13: If you tuned in to Hungarian State TV's M1 this afternoon, you got a blank screen and a message. Public media should not lie. We apologize for doing so for years. The shakeup didn't stop there. State news radio went quiet too, replaced by classical music. Top station executives and several anchors were fired. One was even escorted out of the building. M1 was the flagship of government propaganda under former Prime Minister Viktor Orban, whose party lost power last spring. Hungary's new Prime Minister, Péter Magyar, had promised on the campaign trail to make the broadcaster independent. There'll be an interim period first, then state media's new leadership will be chosen through a competitive process. For NPR News, I'm Drew Lifeheit in Budapest.
8: President Trump is claiming credit for Walmart's recent price cuts, though the retailer's statement doesn't mention his administration's involvement. Walmart's statement describes the cuts as a seasonal strategy with no mention of the government interaction. This is NPR News from Washington.
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7: From WXXI News, this is Connections. I'm Julie Phillip, filling in for Evan Dawson. Our connection this hour is your next door neighbor. Or maybe it's the neighbor who lives down the street or on the floor above you. It's the person in your neighborhood who can drive you crazy, especially now that summer is here. Windows are open, people are spending more time outside, and so are their pets. And let's face it, heat makes people cranky sometimes, and that can make it even harder to get along. According to a nationwide survey by Anytime Estimate, a real estate publisher, publishing company based in St. Louis, more than half of us, 56%, have something to gripe about when it comes to our current neighbors, and only a third say they've never had to deal with a bad neighbor. Unfortunately, neighbor-related issues can be more than simply frustrating or annoying. They can impact your quality of life. They can lead to emotional stress, and about half of the people surveyed said they've had to spend money on things like landscaping, fencing, repairing damage, or getting legal help. And though rare, neighbor-related issues can lead to violence. Today, we're going to talk with experts about some of the most common neighbor-related problems and what you can do about them. And if you've got an issue with your neighbor, we can discuss that too. Call us at 585-263-9994 or send us an email to connections@wxxi.org. So our guests this hour, we have Laura Fleming, a licensed clinical social worker. We have Erica Hernandez. She's director of neighborhood service centers in the Department of Neighborhood and Business Development for the City of Rochester. Deputy David Marcucci, Public Information Officer for the Monroe County Sheriff's Office, and Lieutenant Rob Wilson, Rochester Police Department. Thank you all for being here. So we're going to start out with a little game. You know, I have the results of this nationwide poll that was conducted at the end of last summer by the Anytime Estimate, and they surveyed a representative sample of about 1,000 Americans to find out how they feel about their neighbors. And as I said in the opening, more than half of those surveyed have a complaint to make. So I want to go around the table and have you predict what you think the top two or three most common complaints are. And we're going to start with you, Lieutenant Wilson.
16: I would say noise. At least in the city of Rochester, noise seems to be a big one. Noise, I think, would be top of my list.
7: Okay, how about you?
17: I'm going to say probably yard appearance, like the grass or the driveway, you know, or stuff that they have around the house, vehicles and such.
7: Mm-hmm. Erica?
18: I would absolutely agree with what's been said. I would say noise as well, and just at a higher level, overall property upkeep.
7: Okay.
18: What it might look like, what's out there.
7: Okay.
18: Those kind of things.
19: I'm going to go with dogs, garbage, and wild kids.
7: Okay. So here are the results. You guys are right on it. Noise, but shouting and fighting was sort of the top noise problem. Celebratory gunshots was right at the top. Loud parties. And then tied was car alarms, barking dogs, loud music. Revving of a car or motorcycle engine, and fireworks when it's not the 4th of July, although I think even on the 4th they can be annoying. So starting with you again, Lieutenant Wilson, what are some other common types of calls that you are getting?
16: I would say neighbor troubles. We have a lot of issues where people don't get along with one another. I feel people don't necessarily take the time to get to know their neighbors as much as they used to. It's the person in the White House. They don't know their name. Now, obviously, it takes two to talk and to get along. But I think that's one of the bigger things. There's not grace extended. There's not willingness to find some common ground or to explain why the whatever behavior is bothering you. Sometimes if you talk to someone and say, I don't know if you realize what you're doing is affecting my kids going to sleep at night.
7: Mm-hmm. Yeah, so yeah. We're going to get into that, like how to be a good neighbor and that sort of thing in the future. But I don't know how long you've been doing this. You look like a fairly young man. But
16: yeah.
7: Have you seen a change in the years that you've been doing this?
16: Yeah, so I've been in this position working in the Neighborhood Service Center for 11 years. So I would say one of the things that has changed over time is we used to do more mediation between neighbors. The city still offers it, but it takes two people to talk. As you know, saying, go, you can lead a horse to water, you can't make it drink. You can't make two people talk that don't want to talk or aren't interested in a common ground. I felt like we used to do a lot more of that when people were more willing to hear the other side out and maybe even just agree to disagree, but at least come together and see the person as a human being versus them,
7: mm-hmm.
16: right? That's where the problems start. It's easy to hate them. It's harder to dislike someone that you know.
7: So regardless of the problem, there's a lot more butting of heads when you try to address the problem, okay?
16: Correct.
7: All right, and let's go to you, Deputy Marcucci. What kinds of other common problems are you responding to these days?
17: You know, as we've kind of touched on already here, I mean, some of it is it's dog issues, as we talked about, neighbor disputes. I do think one of the things that we see more, too, and it goes to what the lieutenant is saying, I think people's tolerance level is lower than it used to be. You know, what we
20: so
17: see.
20: Small things might set them off.
17: Yeah, you know, it's about keeping perspective, you know, and I think a lot of times, like, understanding that we can't pick our neighbors and that there has to be some give and take on both sides, right, to get along because you are neighbors. You didn't get to pick each other. It's kind of like when you go to college, you know, with your roommate, you don't get to pick your roommate. And I think a lot of that is broken down where people are just are in their own world and they want it to be their way and there's not much tolerance for outside of that. I think we see that more. I think social media helps exasperate the problem as well a little bit. Instead of, you know, as we've already discussed, communication is key. Instead of going over and calmly talking to your neighbor and letting them know how you feel, they may not even realize they're upsetting you. Everybody mm-hmm. just assumes that they're doing it on purpose.
20: So can you give me an example or a few examples of some of these more minor things that you're hearing now that in the past might have just washed over?
17: Well, they still would generate maybe neighbor disputes, but we were able to more often mediate them. But some of the more of the smaller quality of life issues is kind of, like I said, yard appearance. I mean, based on the areas that I've covered, you know, we'll see complaints about leaves and lawn cutting, you know, too many cars parked in the driveway. You know, a lot of towns and villages have ordinances on the number of vehicles that can be parked in a driveway without license plates. And, you know, my neighbor's got three cars in the driveway and they're only allowed to have one without a license plate. And it's like, you know, striking that balance between telling somebody, hey, getting the team approach in where we have the code enforcement help to mediate the situation, but also at the same time trying to explain to the person, like, is that really the battle that you need to pick with your neighbor to now start this potentially downward spiral where you're going to get into this neighbor dispute that's going to, and it all started because they have two extra cars. And really at the end of the day, is it affecting you? Is it affecting your lifestyle? Is it, you know, everybody wants to have, you know, wants to be able to enjoy their yard in peace and quiet and be able to enjoy their home. And so it's sometimes it's just that, it's just trying to talk to people and give them some perspective.
20: Yeah, and we are going to get into, you know, how to deal with this with your neighbor. But Erica, you're at the neighborhood service centers, and I'm sure you get a lot of the 311 calls and the people calling with all kinds of problems. What are some of the more common ones that you're getting these days?
21: Yeah, absolutely. We have a wide spectrum of calls, right? I think as some of the panelists here have shared, it can be a big variety depending on what triggers for people. Everything from someone has a chicken or a rooster, or someone is raising a pet farm animal in their backyard, to they're putting out the garbage on the wrong day. They don't bring in their toter. They're smidging over their property line. Overall, at the root, a lot of what we hear is different degrees of consideration for the person complaining and for the issue they're addressing is really how our neighbors considering each other tends to be at the root.
20: Mm-hmm. Okay. So we've talked about there's tons and tons of smaller issues. There are serious issues, too. What are some of the more egregious things, and are they that common or just, you know, pretty rare?
16: So one of the things that we deal with out of our office is drug house complaints. So that obviously can be very dangerous. It's not just necessarily, you know, using drugs. It could be people selling drugs, and that brings a whole host of issues. So that's something that in the Neighborhood Service Center, from the police side of things, we'll investigate those things, at least initially, to look into it to see if they have legs. We'll look for the telltale signs that there may be drug activity between the volume of people coming. Do they have cameras? Is the house fortified in some way? Are there people walking up to a doorbell at the window, which most people don't have a doorbell at their window? So different things that would indicate a drug house. And then based on that, we will pass it off either to the patrol section or to our vice unit to investigate further. But those, you know, a drug house brings its own issues. The people that go there, and in the city of Rochester, we've seen over the years where people will rob a drug house because they realize if they go in to commit a robbery of the people inside the house, they're not going to call the police and say, hey, this guy just stole my drugs. So if the bad guy, and I say guys because they're typically guys, if a bad guy goes in and gets away with the drugs from the house, they're kind of free and clear in that regards, and there's not many consequences from there. But when that happens, one side or the other or both will have guns, and you just never know what's going to happen. So we get all over those very quickly.
20: So some of these are very serious. How about you out in the county? What are some of the more serious things you're seeing?
17: Yeah, I think probably driving complaints, reckless driving, you know, especially in the neighborhoods. You'll see, and oftentimes, you know, especially summertime, kids are out playing on bikes and people are walking. They're trying to walk their dogs. And there's cars that are speeding by, driving recklessly. And oftentimes when we go to those neighborhoods to enforce it, we find it's the neighbors themselves that are committing. It's not people driving through the neighborhood. It's people that live in the neighborhood. And people obviously recognize a car in a neighborhood, so that starts its own neighbor dispute. My neighbor drives recklessly and he's endangering my kids. Another one I think that we see quite often is dogs. I think a lot of it, you know, people go to work, they put their dog in a crate and then it's barking all day. It's not properly restrained, so it's going in the other yards, or people are walking by and they got to worry about the dog lunging after them. Those are probably our two more because, you know, unfortunately, we've had instances where, you know, especially younger individuals have been injured by dogs, you know. So I would say those are probably our top two.
20: Okay. So, you know, obviously where you live can affect the types of problems you have to deal with. But regardless of where you live, noise, as we've said, is one of the biggest complaints. And it's not just loud parties. It can be the thumping of the car radios and the, you know, someone leaf blowing every single day because they're really concerned about their lawn. And I had a neighbor who every time they went out for a while, they would leave their dog outside to relieve itself probably. But the dog barked the entire time they were on, and they didn't know, you know, but you know, so what can we do about noise? And I want to start with you, Laura Fleming, a counselor, a social worker. You know, some people can deal with most noises. They can ignore them. I read one article and there were people that were interviewed that, well, I get some, or people go a little wild, no big deal. But other people, noise is a serious problem for them. So is it possible to train yourself so that your perspective is to learn to view noise as not that big of a deal?
19: Well, I guess that would depend on the amount of noise. But, it's always helpful to talk to your neighbors. But I think you kind of want to do that carefully. Like, you want to not go in all judgy and accusatory.
17: Yeah.
19: Come in more from a perspective of yourself. Like, I want to talk to you about this. Here's a really great line. I'm going to just put it out there. I want to talk to you about this because I like you and I don't like walking around having bad feelings about you. Mm-hmm. So I want to address something that is bothering me. You have these loud parties, you know, and we have work the next day, and it's really hard for us. So I'm wondering if we can come to some kind of compromise about the noise that you're generating. I mean, taking it like I'm willing to negotiate. I'm not here to accuse you of anything or shame you. I'm just going to talk about how you're impacting me.
20: Mm-hmm. And so the first step in a lot of instances is just to lay it out there.
19: Lay it out there. Gently.
20: Okay. Yes.
19: Right? There's an acronym. It's GIVE. So speaking gently, being interested in their perspective, validating that anything you can validate that they're saying, and then using kind of an easy manner.
20: Okay. But as we've said, sometimes, lately especially, people aren't willing to engage. Right. What do you do then?
16: So in the city of Rochester, we typically will go my office. I have two crime prevention officers that work for me. So we'll try to talk to the neighbor for them. Some people are, I would say, afraid of confrontation. That's probably a little bit harsh, but they don't want to put themselves out there. They don't want someone to know that they're the ones complaining. They're worried about the reaction they're going to get and be a little afraid of that. So we'll send a policeman to their door. And I tell people it's not an immediate turnaround. Our office, we're not 911. We might not get there for several days, maybe even a week, depending on what other activities we have going on, because we do a lot of community engagement. But we'll go out and try to speak to that neighbor. Because a lot of times I feel like they don't know that it's going on. The immediate assumption is they're doing it out of spite. They're doing it for whatever reason. They're selfish. There's some kind of negative connotation to that. And we'll try to go and give them the benefit of the doubt. and hear what they have to say to see what they're saying. And at the end of the day, we'll say, look, if it's a noise issue, for example, this is what the noise ordinance is in the city of Rochester. So we need you to abide by that at the very least. And hopefully if they realize that this is affecting somebody else, and we won't tell them who, but we'll say, you know, other people are complaining about this. So, you know, what do you think? Is this something you can, you know, meet us halfway and try to have that kind, calm conversation to enlighten them?
20: Mm-hmm. And let's talk about, there must be a noise ordinance, I guess, for each town.
17: Yeah, it does, and it varies. I mean, generally, most towns have some type of noise ordinance for excessive noise or unreasonable noise, you know, for overnight hours, you know, such as mowing. That's your mowing your lawn, and you can't mow your lawn at 11 o'clock at night. You know, revving of an engine, working on your car really late where it's making a loud noise, loud music. But every town is a little bit different, and we just encourage people to speak with their code enforcement, stop by the town or the village that they live in, and just to educate yourselves before, you know, before you go to your neighbor, go there with that information to understand what they are, in fact, in violation of or not. I mean, maybe some of the concerns have to be addressed on the town side. They may not have something that covers, and a neighbor may be, you know, perfectly fine. So when you to go to what you were saying before, you could go over and let them know how you feel and be and ask for their consideration, but they may not be doing anything actually wrong. So have that information ahead of time because every town is different.
20: Mm-hmm. And Eric, I'm sure you deal with a lot of code enforcement kind of issues related to noise. How can people learn more about what is and isn't permissible?
21: Yeah, so we work very closely with our RPD partners in the service centers, just informing people about noise ordinances when an issue does come up. So obviously there's resources like the city website, like 311, and also there's a service center in each quadrant with both an administrator, an assistant administrator, and an NSC lieutenant who are happy to have these conversations, you know, put it in context depending on what's going on and how it aligns with the city code, whether it is or it isn't, you know, in compliance, to then help, you know, broach that conversation.
20: Mm-hmm. And can you give some examples of what's in the code? We have the time of day that you're making noise. What other things are in the codes?
21: Yeah, so we talk about the property line and the feet, LLT, I believe it's 50, am I?
16: 50 feet, yeah. If before 10 p.m., it's 50 feet. If you can, if it's the noise is greater than it can be heard more than 50 feet past.
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1: Speech and is not a violation of the noise ordinance.
2: Even if you're very loudly.
1: Even if you're very loud, yeah, okay. It's not considered a violation. So there's nuances in there that, you know, falls in. The other thing that we run into, what seems to be a problem, because in the city of Rochester, you have a lot of apartments, and if it's within a building, so if you have a wall that is paper thin, and the person in the next apartment can hear you, that's not a noise violation unless it's audible past the property line.
2: Okay, so the your adjoining wall to the other tenant is not a property line.
1: It is
2: they
1: not.
2: Can make noise that you can hear. It's
1: correct.
2: You actually have to leave the apartment complex more or less to
1: yes.
2: have it. Okay,
1: which is not understood. I mean, we even get ones. Well, the person above me, I hear them walking.
2: Mm-hmm.
1: Well, I'm sorry. They're a person allowed you unless they know how to hover. You're going to hear them walking.
2: Okay, that's fair. But what if the person above you is a violin player? And they're playing loud at 11 o'clock at night. Is there anything that can be done in situations like that?
1: Grab a banjo and join in. No, I don't know. No.
2: Make it a band.
1: Yeah. So in an apartment situation, you can always reach out to the property manager, the property owner, and to try to address it that way if you're not comfortable in approaching that neighbor. You know, but again, it comes back to that communication issue, whether you communicate with your apartment building. And I tell people, look, you pay them, you know, in the rent for your quiet enjoyment. So they're supposed to help you in that regard. So they can, you know, get in the middle of that discussion too.
3: Yeah.
1: So it's not you against them. Hopefully the property manager would be like, look, you need to be considerate of others. Because most likely if it's affecting you, it's also affecting other people.
4: Mm-hmm. And that isn't something uncommon for our day-to-day work, right? To help be that intermediate in helping have those conversations with property management. They have a lot coming at them in any given day, as do all of us, right? And just helping say, hey, this is why this person's really frustrated. Or they may say, hey, we're working on this, right? We are working on this. This is what we're doing. We may need this individual to be a little more patient with us. You know, the other big thing in this equation as we talk about conflict, whether it's noise or other things, is that conversations are always easier to have when rapport is built prior to the conflict, right?
2: Mm-hmm.
4: When maybe I don't know all the details of my neighbor's life, but I know that I say hello, and I know I say, how's your day going? And I notice when something maybe is a little off, and that goes a long way when conflict does come and then conversations need to happen.
2: Mm-hmm. Yeah, and we are going to, the second half of the show, we are going to talk a lot about what to do and what you shouldn't do and how to be a good neighbor. You know, that's coming up. So anyhow, we are going to take a quick break. We are talking now with Laura Fleming, licensed clinical social worker, Erica Hernandez, director of Rochester's Neighborhood Service Centers, Deputy David Marcucci, a public information officer for the Monroe County Sheriff's Office, and Lieutenant Rob Wilson with the Rochester Police Department. And if you have a neighbor problem you want to talk about with them, and, you know, want to see if you can find an answer for you, you can call us at 585-263-9994 or send us an email to connections@wxxi.org. We'd be happy to talk about that as well after the break.
5: I'm Evan Dawson. Coming up in our second hour, it's the Connection Summer Sessions focused on food and bev this week. 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
2: And we are back. This is Connections. I'm Julie Phillips, sitting in for Evan Dawson, and we've been talking with Laura Fleming, licensed clinical social worker, Erica Hernandez, director of Rochester's Neighborhood Service Centers, Deputy David Marcucci, public information officer for the Monroe County Sheriff's Office, and Lieutenant Rob Wilson from the Rochester Police Department. And we have an email here. I'm not sure I'm going to pronounce the name right. Siraj, I think. And this is from outlying a little bit, but I think you could probably still be helpful. Our family owns several rural parcels in Orleans County.

0: neighboring landowner has repeatedly encroached onto our property. Most recently, he built a deer stand in a tree along the property line and planted a vegetable garden that extends onto our land. When we approached him about the garden, his response was simply, "I'll share the vegetables," rather than acknowledging that he was using property that isn't his. I'm interested in understanding the civil and possible criminal remedies available in situations involving what appears to be intentional ongoing encroachment, and more broadly, how should property owners respond when they believe a neighbor is deliberately occupying portions of their land, whether out of convenience or in the hope that after years of going unchallenged, it'll become theirs. So I think this is a question for both of you, property line issues.
1: Yeah, we've dealt with that quite a bit. You know, hunting season comes around, and when people walk out on their properties more so, and they see that there's a deer stand there, or there's a camp set up that wasn't there before, and oftentimes it looks like, you know, people don't understand or realize that there was they're on somebody else's property. In this case, as this email references, it sounds like this neighbor has already, you know, conveyed that you're on the property line. You know, one of the better things to initially start with is to make sure that your property line is well established, well marked, and posted. You know, they mentioned criminal and civil. Certainly, trespass, it's a violation level offense, but that is the criminal aspect of it, which you certainly can exercise that option. But in order to do that, the person has to be warned that they are trespassing. The property needs to be marked. Otherwise, their defense is going to be, "Oh, I didn't realize that I wasn't on my property," especially when you get out into some of these larger spans of property and you're out into the woods. Where's the line? You know, and we'll get called there, and like, we don't know where the line is. So how are we supposed to enforce something that we don't know that's there? In order to have that, in this case, violation, but a criminal case, you know, a case to hold up in court for trespass, if it comes to that, is to have the property clearly marked and signs up that clearly state no trespassing. And then where we would come in, if communication doesn't work, if your neighbor doesn't seem to be receptive, if they feel like they've established rights to your property now through years of encroachment, which is something that we have seen quite a bit, you know, I mean, I would encourage to call law enforcement and have us come over, and we'll attempt to, you know, we'll talk to both sides of the story. Oftentimes, there are some discrepancies in what was transpired between both sides, and attempt to de-escalate both of them, and act as a third-party mediator between both of them and come up to a reasonable solution. But ultimately, in this case, the conversation is going to be with the other gentleman that, hey, you are on the property lines, and this is the property owner's rights. Just as you, if you came out and somebody was on your property, you would expect the same treatment back, right? So we always kind of put it back on them as well. As like, if this was your property and you came out and somebody was on over your line, what would you expect us to do about it? I mean, that's ultimately, you know.
0: How about in the city? Are property issues a big issue there as well?
2: They are. We deal with them occasionally from the police side of things. A lot of times we'll refer them back. Make sure you know your property line, right? Because the assumption is, I know what it is, but has it been surveyed? Is that what the city recognizes? Right. And then a lot of times we'll have code enforcement be involved to some level. But again, I can't, you know, I don't have a magical eye that can go, "Oh, no, that's 6 inches over in your property line," or vice versa. So it's a bit of a challenge from us unless it's clearly established. But a lot of times that is not necessarily a police matter. We try to, again, de-escalate things because we don't want it to get that way. Because we've seen some over the years. I can think of one case in particular that involved a home invasion of a sort that became very violent. So we don't want it to get to that level.
0: Mm-hmm. So this is where we get into the financial cost of neighborhood problems, is having to survey your land, having to get legal representation, that sort of thing. So let's talk about how to things we should not do. I want to start with that. Things we should not do when we're having neighbor issues. And I want to start with you, Laura.
3: What we should not do is escalate. Yep. You know, I had a neighbor who like came over and just, I opened the door and just started screaming at me, for something that, like, he thought my son had hit his car, and it turned out it was somebody else. But you don't approach it that way, right? Like, I would say, like, wait till you yourself are in a calm spot.
0: Mm-hmm.
3: And, like, you want to talk to a neighbor about noise, maybe do it the next day after you've calmed down, talk about going forward as opposed to attacking. So criticism, attacking, judgment, you know, these are like the horsemen of the apocalypse, you know. You're going to start a war. And you don't really want to do that. So, I like that both of the officers here were talking about de-escalating. Like, that should be in your mind all the time, like de-escalating. How can we turn down the heat? And I loved what you were saying, Erica, about like making a point to get to know your neighbors, know their names, know something about them, so that when you want to discuss an issue, you know, they have some, that they have some skin in the game.
0: Mm-hmm. Right.
3: They have a relationship.
0: So don't fight noise with noise, basically. Right. Yeah. Leave the aggression, no passive aggressive kind of behaviors.
3: Right. Programming.
0: Angry confrontations. Yep. So we have another email, this one from Katarina, and she says, she thanks, first of all, Lieutenant Wilson, who apparently helped with a tricky neighborhood situation in her neighborhood in North Winton. And she recommends neighborhood service centers, that they're very, very helpful. And keeping neighbors informed on Facebook groups, having a strong relationship with city neighborhood group and your association is helping. And then we have an email from Ken who says he lives in Fairport and he has some neighbors who drive their motorized vehicles, electric bikes and motorcycles on the canal path. And I know I see this in the city as well, that there are motorcycles and electric bikes in some of the parks. There are signs that say motorized vehicles are not allowed on the canal path. They go zooming by and I can't stop them. How can I stop this activity?
1: Yeah, so that's becoming more and more common. And if I'm understanding, without having the benefit of the email, talking with the reader directly here, that sounds though more of like that's more of a town, village, quality of life issue as opposed to a neighbor issue, you know.
0: Mm-hmm. You live right on the canal.
1: Unless you live on the canal path. And that's just I had talked about that earlier, you know, again, if you're walking in your neighborhood and your neighbor's speeding. So we'll go along with that leg on it and say that, you know, again, towns and villages are, enacting and making changes to try to address this growing concern. You know, more and more people, there's more and more e-bikes out there and more people are getting them. And a lot of it we're finding is that parents just don't know. So there is a little bit of a lag as we're trying to educate. We're pushing to educate the public, educate parents of what an e-bike actually is, who can actually ride them. You know, technically anyone under 16 can't ride an e-bike legally. And so that's part of it. But for a situation like that, the best thing to do is to call 911. Hopefully we can get out there and we can, if we see the children, get them to stop and we can talk to them, get their parents involved, educate them. I mean, that is the cycle that we're in right now. It's tough because if the kids don't stop, right, you know, if there's no license plate on these e-bikes, or we don't know who they are, so we'll certainly, you know, we certainly want a call, we want a response, because our biggest thing is safety, right? We're seeing a lot of injuries, a lot of kids are getting hurt because they're not only are they not wearing proper protective gear, but these bikes go so fast. So certainly that is something that I would say, if you know your neighbor is if you know it's your neighbor's children. The same things that we've been talking about, calmly going over and having that conversation with them first, because the parents may not know what their kids are doing with the e-bike.
0: Yeah, I didn't know that under 16 you can't ride an e-bike. Yeah.
1: Well, and the education piece, you know, is part of it. You want to be careful because you don't want to come across as you're, you know, all knowing and telling your neighbor like what you can and can't do by law, but more just frame it around like, I don't know if you care, but you know, I'm a parent too, I have kids. So, you know, your children were riding up and down the canal path. I'm just worried that they may get hurt and approach it that way, you know. Mm-hmm. You know, I loved what both the ladies were saying earlier. I mean, we understand, too, like, to go with this, people – calling of police is an automatic escalation of the situation, right? Like, you don't normally call the police on your neighbors. Like, that – it's already escalated just from that – our response. And so we go in with that perspective. Like, we're already – one of the tactics is we're going to try to de-escalate. And so a lot of the groundwork, again, we can't emphasize it enough, is laid long before the police get called. Because usually when we're getting called because everything else hopefully has already been tried and has broken down, right? Mm-hmm. And then one of the things we're doing, though, is to see if some people don't take those steps ahead of time.
0: So try not to make it the first line of defense.
1: Yes, we don't want people to think that as soon as you're upset with your neighbor, just call police.
0: Going with this expanded definition of neighbor, one of the things that is occurring, anyone living along the expressway hears at night often the roaring motorcycles that go through in the middle of the night. Tell us a little bit more about this problem and where that stands. I know it's been a problem for several years now.
2: Yes. So I'll say that I can sympathize with that. I live up in Irondequoit, and I'm within earshot of the 104.
0: They're like angry bees, aren't they?
2: They are. And I hear them accelerate from the Vets Bridge all the way till they slow down, hopefully, to make the turn to go out to Webster and vice versa. So I understand that. The throughways and the expressways, we defer to our partners in the Sheriff's Department and the state troopers. It's been an issue, and I think that's one of the problems, that even in police, because we will have ones. I had a recent community meeting where they're complaining about the motorcycles on a certain city street that is full of businesses, and people are walking, enjoying the street, and they're saying, it's really loud, what can you do? So in a case like this, I'll give it to our traffic enforcement folks, but we only have, I think we have three traffic enforcement folks still left to cover the city. So that's one of the problems with some of our staffing issues we have. We can't necessarily fill the positions that we would want to address some of these quality of life issues, right? So the quality of life is an issue. Everyone's like, well, it's not that big a deal until it affects you, right? Mm-hmm. When it's directly affecting you, you're like, am I losing my mind? And actually, to go back to Katrina, I won't blow her up. Thank you. but that's a situation that one of the things that popped in my head because of the email was, in that case in particular, it was a troubled neighbor. And there wasn't a lot we could do. We tried to address it from many different angles. We did bring the neighborhood service center in. We brought code enforcement in. We brought some mental health folks in to deal with it from a whole variety of angles. And one of the things that kind of came out of that is she got to know some of our other neighbors, and it was kind of their own informal support group. So every time we would go over, I'd make sure that I walked over and spoke to her and the neighbors, had an impromptu press conference, usually on her front steps, and just talked to people. And even though there wasn't as much I could do, I'm explaining all the steps we're taking, hopefully give them a timeline of what's happening next and what's going on, and give me a chance to vent. And at the end of the day, we'd walk away, and a lot of times things weren't changed drastically, but they at least see that we're bringing out all the resources that are possible to bear. And, they had grace for us in the sense, okay, they're not ignoring us. We're not shouting it out into the wilderness where no one's hearing us. They're making every effort they can, but I would explain our limitations.
0: So communication is key, as it is in a lot of things. So according to the survey, and it makes sense, most of us think we're a good neighbor. that we're 90% of us would say we're a good neighbor, but 56% of our neighbors are not good, right? So what would you say it takes to be a good neighbor?
3: I think I liked what you were saying. People need to feel seen. They need to feel heard. So making an effort to acknowledge your neighbors when you see them. Listen if they have a complaint. I asked my neighbor. He was new. He just moved in. I asked him, so that light over your side door, that really bright light, is that part of your security system? It shines right in my bedroom window, but if it's part of your security, and he was like, no, I didn't know it was on, same. Right? It was like kind of coming around to it, not like that light, like, just so being a good neighbor, being open to hearing their point of view, being available, approachable.
0: Any other thoughts on what it takes to be a good neighbor?
4: Yeah, absolutely. Ironically, we have a whole brochure.
0: That
4: just, it covers the basics.
0: Stop by your neighborhood service center.
4: Yeah, it covers. covers just probably the top things that come to people's mind when they come to a property. So it covers, hey, make sure you're doing good maintenance of your garbage receptacles. It covers, you know, hey, make sure your lawn is cut when it needs to be cut. Your snow is plowed when it needs to be plowed. Very things that in this work maybe seem so like commonplace, but also realizing that people live very busy lives, right? And so, you know, when I think about it at just a more general sense, it's just a level of consideration, right? Like, I have a lot going on in my life, as do my neighbors, and yet we all want to live in a nice place. And just thinking about, well, what does that take? What does that mean? If I want to live in a nice neighborhood and I want to live in a neighborhood where others would want to come and live here too, then that does mean aesthetics matter, right? Then that does mean that noise matters. But it takes that conscious just thought. And we have, let me tell you, Rochester is blessed, you know, Katerina being one of them. We have some phenomenal neighborhood leaders. We have upwards of, I would say, at least 40 neighborhood groups citywide, and they are active. Boy, if you want something done, you call your neighborhood group, and they're going to get it done quick and in a hurry, and they will reach out to us as partners and others. But it's that coming together towards a common goal, and each of us individually play a key role in being that good neighbor. And it could be as involved as being in a neighborhood group or leading a neighborhood group, or it could be as simple as you know, this past week, after the wind and the rain, there was some trees in the street. And if I'm having a hard time driving around them, others must be too. And so what does it take me but a couple minutes to stop and move the tree out of the street, right? Mm-hmm. And so just that thoughtfulness of what makes me want to be in this neighborhood and what makes others, and how do I contribute to that?
0: Mm-hmm. So power in numbers, being, you know, working with others about a problem that you're sharing together is one. So this survey that we did, they asked people, you know, what does it take to be a good neighbor? And the number one answer by far was you should be someone they can trust. Mm-hmm. And they can only trust you if they know you, right? So that goes back to making sure you get to know people. Like quiet people. But as you said, we all, you know, you can't always be quiet. Maintaining a home and a yard is a big thing. Helping out when you're asked, you know, can you bring in a package? Can you water my plants while I'm gone? And the fifth one was keep to yourself, which I probably goes back to being quiet. I don't know. But that was on the list as well. So another thing that's happening in a lot of neighborhoods are these polarizing signs that people are putting up. And yes, yeah, we see them year round, but summertime is a good time to put up signs and flags. And the survey said that nearly 60% of people would not even buy a house if a neighbor was displaying a Confederate flag. 47% said that about a MAGA or a Trump flag, 36% about a Black Lives Matter flag, 33% about a Pride flag. So how should people deal with neighbors who want to stand up for what they believe in, but that's affecting their neighbor, could affect their neighbor's property value? Do you ever deal, I know it's probably maybe not something people call the police for, but what are your thoughts?
2: So we had one a couple of years ago where someone was flying a Confederate flag in the city, and we had to go out and have a conversation with them and saying, you're legally allowed to do it, right? It's not against the law to do it, but do you understand what you're, you know, putting out there into the world? Whether they do or don't, I don't know. In this case, they were willing to take the flag down because their neighbors weren't comfortable with that. And that was just probably, I want to say about three and a half years ago that we had that happen. So sometimes it's just that conversation and just that courtesy. And going back to like the noise things we're talking about, like I'll tell people, like if you're going to have a party, right? And I think if any of our neighbors were going to have a party and we knew about it ahead of time, we could probably plan for it. I'm like, if you're going to have a graduation party, right? We're in that type of a season. If you're going to do this, then let your neighbors know ahead of time. And better yet, invite them, right? Because that's going to be something that you're going to be showing the courtesy to have that happening. And it's also going to, you know, give them an avenue, right? Or say, here's my phone number. If it gets a little bit too loud or it's too late or whatever, here's a way to contact me. And at least give them that heads up ahead of time. And again, that comes to that courtesy and communication ahead of time.
0: Mm-hmm. And yeah. You're nodding your head. You're seeing a lot of that too.
1: No, well, we see it a lot. But the advice it's sound advice. I mean, it's exactly what we would recommend as well. I mean, and part of it goes to, you know, as we said before, laying that groundwork ahead of time and just respecting your neighbors and understanding, though, that, you know, certain people want to express their point of view. They're allowed to express their point of view just the same as you are. So. You know, some content certainly could be more offensive than other, and the conversation may just need to be had. They don't realize how it's making everybody feel. And then part of it is it's that tolerance that we talked about earlier, where, you know, that people, you know, you can go to another neighborhood and then a neighbor can move in and they want to express a different interest, and just being mindful of everybody's, what's important to people and understanding that, like, that's important to them. It's their property. They're allowed to express that view, and then you're over here and you're on your property and you're allowed to express your view.
0: Mm-hmm. And Laura, what are your thoughts on?
3: Well, I mean, I think, right, people have a right to do it. That doesn't mean it's right
1: exactly.
3: to do it.
1: Exactly, correct. Yep.
3: I guess as a neighbor, I would point that out.
1: Yep.
3: I'd say, yeah, it's your right to have that, but it's making everybody in the neighborhood, well, most of us in the neighborhood, we've talked, it's making us uncomfortable.
1: Yeah. Express
0: it. I'm just looking at my emails and they're getting cut off, so I haven't been able to follow that. Do you have anything to add to the polarizing signs and flags?
4: Yeah, I would just really echo these sentiments and go back to the point we're just discussing about groups and what makes up a neighborhood. Mm-hmm. Because neighbors decide what they want the culture of their neighborhood mm-hmm. to be. Mm-hmm. And
0: so be engaged. Don't yep. stick to yourself. Be engaged right. with your neighbors. So before we started the show, we all were talking about some quirky neighborhood issues, because we all have them, or we've all responded to some quirky things. And I don't know if you want to share the one that you brought up, but I want to go around and talk about some of the more lighthearted ones. We've talked about some pretty serious.
3: Yeah, before the show, I was talking about how we did have disputes with a next-door neighbor who thought that you should just know what he felt without him having to tell you. So we had a lot of disputes about that. And I came home from work one day. My son was sitting on the porch, had programmed our universal remote to change the channels on the neighbor's TV. And I'm, you know, not proud to say that I actually sat there and watched for a few minutes before I made him stop. It was pretty funny.
0: How about you, Lieutenant Wilson? What are some of the quirkier, funnier things that you've heard from people or you've experienced yourself?
2: Yeah, that's a great question. Some of the ones that I guess are unusual, I worked over on the west side. I worked off of Lyle Avenue. We would get calls for prostitutes and johns, and that was always a kind of an unusual one dealing with. Thankfully, that's not too often, but it can be, not something the neighbors want to see going on in their neighborhood. I'm sure I've had other lighthearted ones I can think of, but nothing's coming to mind off the top of my head.
1: Okay. I don't really. I mean, we had a neighbor in one neighborhood who thought that all the neighbors were microwaving them, sending radio waves in her home. And it's obviously there's another component to that we try
0: right,
1: to address.
0: Right, and that's a whole other show.
1: That's a whole
0: other,
1: yeah. But I mean,
0: issues.
1: As far as, yeah, and I mean, that's something, though, to be cognizant of, right? Mm-hmm. If somebody's getting the right response to that to help that person, right? Because you're a neighborhood and let's stick together. And that's why I bring that point up, is to not to dismiss or to leave that person, you know, discount that person's concern. That's a real concern to them, and to get the right resources. And that's where we come in. You know, we have a whole other side of that we can direct to try to help that person, because they deserve to have a good quality of life as well.
0: Right. So when you recognize mental health
1: yes.
0: issues, the best idea might not be to have the conversation.
3: Right.
0: The best idea
1: yes.
0: might be to go to the police. Quirky stories. I bet the neighborhood service center has a few.
4: Oh my
0: of
4: goodness,
0: those.
4: so many. All the things. I for some reason I particularly just enjoy the animal ones. So I kind of referenced it earlier, but like, you know, the third time someone's called about someone's, you know, can't keep their chickens under control, and then we're searching for the chickens on foot, on bikes, because we want to bring them home and we want to secure them, you know, and then having to have that conversation like, hey, you really need to secure these chickens because you lost two of them today, you know, never made it home. The other one I think I mentioned was like the sheep, right? We would go and we'd look. They have baby sheep. They're raising them in their backyard. We'd go and we'd look and we're like, I don't see any sheep. And then you'd go back like the fourth time. Oh my gosh, there's a sheep.
1: weren't expecting that.
4: You start to think like, man, maybe they're just making this up, or they just think they see something. No, indeed, right? So these very unusual things, or you'd get the call for a rooster when someone's, you know, really not supposed to have a rooster,
0: and it's crowing 4 a.m., right?
4: And so then we have RPD partners we work with on that kind of thing, and then you go in for a checkup and you're like, hey, just want to make sure that you've, you know, addressed this rooster. And they're like, come on, I'll show you. And you'll show, and you walk in and they open the freezer, and there's the
0: rooster.
4: Not causing any problems anymore. Yep.
0: All right, we have an email from John from Rochester, who wonders if guests are aware of the book called Nonviolent Communication by Marshall Rosenberg. It was written in the 1960s, but it's a conflict resolution framework and uses humor to address difficult situations, and he recommends that, the use of humor. And I'm sure there's plenty of resources out there for people.
3: Yeah, there are, and that's an oldie but goodie. Yeah.
0: And then another person, we touched on this a little bit, but laws regarding exterior lights, people who leave those big security porch lights on that shine into your bedroom window. Are there laws against that? What do people do when that's happening?
1: Some towns do have ordinances. I don't know the exact off the top of my head, but again, that one is probably more of an awareness one first. I think oftentimes we find that people don't realize that the light is intruding in, and so having that conversation, if you don't have establishing a rapport with your neighbor and then having that conversation with them and just making them aware of it. Most oftentimes on those, people don't realize that how far the light transmits and what windows that it's going through at night, and that usually can rectify that.
0: Okay. Anything to add to that?
2: Not too much. I agree with what he's saying. I would say that in the city that is a code issue, which I'm not up on 100%, usually it's a conversation like, can we adjust the angle of the light? Can you shield it? Like, what are you trying to light up? Sometimes in the city with properties being very close together, it doesn't take long. Sometimes it's like a sidewalk's width from one property to the next. So if you walk down it, my right shoulder may be against the house and the left one may be against the fence, and then it's the other property. So it's a very small area. If you're trying to light up that walkway, let's have a shield or something that's going to direct the light to where you want it to be, instead of just having it go everywhere. Yeah. So just having that conversation of the consideration.
3: Right, or switch it to a motion detector light.
2: Correct.
1: Precisely, because, you know, we want to recognize the fact too that a lot of times people are putting these lights in through advice to help deter crime, right? You know, have your driveway area lit in the front of your home lit, which helps deter crime and helps identify.
0: Okay, well, we are out of time, but this has been a great conversation. Thank you all for being here. My guest, Laura Fleming, licensed clinical social worker Erica Hernandez from the Rochester's Neighborhood Service Centers. We've had Deputy David Marcucci from the Monroe County Sheriff's Office and Lieutenant Rob Wilson from the Rochester Police Department. Thank you all for being here today. Thank you for calling in if you called in with a problem. And thanks to our production team. Great job. Nice to work with you. I hope you all have a very good afternoon.

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3: The message from manufacturers to workers has long been, miss too many shifts and you are out. 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
2: From WXXI News, I'm Evan Dawson, and this is Connections. It's the Connections Summer Sessions, focusing on food and beverage this week. In this hour, the conversation that we had regarding what businesses do when they need to pivot and get more people in the door. What food, beverage, coffee houses, wineries, restaurants, what are they doing to make sure more people are showing up when prices are up? In one case, a restaurant is capping the price per entree. No prices above a certain level. That might mean smaller portions, but sometimes people seem to like it. We'll talk about that. For coffee houses, what are they doing with prices going up? How has inflation affected everybody who works in food and bev? We'll bring that conversation to you coming up as part of Connections Summer Sessions.
6: Live from NPR News in Washington, I'm Ryland Barton. Democrats across the country are withdrawing support from Maine U.S. Senate candidate Graham Platner after a sexual assault allegation, which he denies. If he drops out, Democrats are divided on who should replace him, and Maine law has tight deadlines for replacing candidates, as Maine Public's Steve Missler explains.
7: That deadline is Monday, July 13th at 5 p.m., and if Platner formally withdraws from the race with the Secretary of State by then, Democrats can actually replace him on the ballot, but they have only until July 27th to do so, and that's about 2 weeks away. So just like with President Joe Biden's withdrawal from the 2024 presidential race, that's just not a lot of time for state Democrats to figure out a process to replace him.
6: Maine Public Steve Missler reporting. Kentucky Republican Senator Mitch McConnell is facing new scrutiny over his health as he remains hospitalized. NPR's Claudia Grisales reports his office has shared few details since the former Senate Majority Leader was admitted for care weeks ago.
8: Top Senate Republican leaders said they had lengthy and substantive conversations with McConnell by phone this week. Senate Majority Leader John Thune, who succeeded McConnell in the job, said they discussed national security, while Senate Majority Whip John Barrasso said over a 20-minute conversation, he and McConnell caught up on Senate races, the July recess, and a defense funding bill. The 84-year-old, a polio survivor, has not been seen or heard from since his June 14th hospitalization for unknown reasons. Public safety scanner traffic posted by streaming platforms captured a medical call to McConnell's D.C. home. D.C. Fire and EMS dispatch reported an unconscious person, later saying CPR was in progress. Claudia DeSalves, NPR News.
6: NATO military partners remain committed to business as usual as the NATO summit continues in Turkey. From member station WHRO, Steve Walsh reports.
9: At the recent Fleet X-250, ships from NATO partners coordinated with each other off the coast of Norfolk. U.S. Rear Admiral Doug Perry says allies work closely together despite clashes among the alliance's political leadership.
10: While we have challenges of sorting where we've been in the past to what we need to be capable of doing in the future, we are stronger than we've been in years.
9: Perry heads NATO Joint Forces Command Norfolk, which will soon be led by a British commander. under a reorganization begun last year. President Trump plans to hold a press conference Wednesday, which may spark more changes in the transatlantic alliance. For NPR News, I'm Steve Walsh.
6: Some European lawmakers are rallying to investigate FIFA boss Gianni Infantino. They're concerned about his involvement in allowing U.S. striker for Lauren Balogun to play despite a red card. FIFA lifted his suspension after President Trump intervened. This is NPR. Colombia's president-elect Abelardo de la Espriella has suspended the transition process with outgoing President Gustavo Petro. He's an ally of President Trump and accuses Petro of planning a coup to stay in power. Petro alleged fraud in the June 21st runoff election without providing evidence. The leader of Britain's populist right-wing party says he will resign from Parliament following questions over donations he received. He says he plans to run again and is calling for a special election. NPR's Fatima Al-Kassab reports.
11: Britain's populist Reform Party has been ahead in national polls, but Nigel Farage has come under increasing scrutiny over his financial support. There were reports in the UK media that he had not declared donations given to him by a friend and convicted fraudster, and ongoing questions about a personal gift of more than $6 million from a crypto billionaire who lives in Thailand and uses a pseudonym. Speaking at a press conference today, Farage blamed a media pile-on and said he had done nothing wrong. He said he'd let voters in this special election be the judges of his actions, calling it a people versus the establishment election. Fatima Al-Kassab, NPR News.
6: A court has ordered a Chinese tea chain to pay the French luxury brand Louis Vuitton $1.5 million over copyright infringement claims. The dispute is over the four-petal flower from the fashion house's 130-year-old signature monogram, but some are accusing Louis Vuitton of monopolizing traditional Chinese patterns. The fashion brand says the monogram was inspired by neo-Gothic ornamentation. This is NPR.
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2: From WXXI News, this is Connections. I'm Eben Dawson. Our connection this hour was made at an Olive Garden near you, the restaurant chain that's known for unlimited salad and bread and 2,000-calorie pasta dishes, is cutting back. Here's how CNN described it last month. Quote, Olive Garden, which has traditionally seen success from its annual unlimited pasta promotion, recently noticed the opposite trend. Some customers actually wanted less food. Last quarter, the restaurant chain tested a new menu section at a little less than half of its locations, smaller portions, along with reduced prices for seven of its dinner entrees. The trial was designed to appeal to cash-conscious customers who've been cutting eating out from their budgets, hurting restaurant profits. It was a success. Customer feedback was positive. The chain's internal affordability metric jumped 15%, and early signs showed that the new menu was not only bringing diners back, but perhaps even turning them into regulars, end quote. Meanwhile, the New York Times reports that mid-priced steakhouses and fine dining establishments are trying to figure out how to cover their rising costs without scaring away customers. And the rising cost of all kinds of food products is affecting coffee houses, bakeries. This hour, we're looking at what a local, what a number of local businesses are doing to try to hang in there, keep customers coming back, and survive this extended period of inflation and high prices. We've noticed local businesses reaching out directly to customers on their social media, explaining how rough the past year has been. We've invited some who are making that kind of painfully honest outreach. We're going to welcome them now. In the studio, let me welcome Art Rogers, chef and owner of Lento Restaurant. Welcome back to the program.
14: Thank you. Great to be here.
2: Across the table is Kelly Scott, co-owner of Get Caked Bakery. Hi, Kelly. Thanks for being here.
15: Thank you.
2: And there's Rory Van Grohl, owner and operator of Ugly Duck Coffee. Welcome to you as well.
16: Thanks for having me.
2: 2025 in a year. In a word, 2025 was what, Rory?
16: Anxious.
2: Anxious. Okay, Kelly?
15: Challenging.
2: Challenging. Art?
14: Yeah, anxious is good. Stressful, yeah. Mm-hmm.
2: Stressful. Okay. So all three of you, in your own ways, we're going to share with our audience what you have been doing to let people know not only what you're going through, but how you're trying to work with them to make sure they have a good experience with you, they can get what they want, they can keep coming back, you can stay in business.
16: And I know it's tough. Art, you sent a rather lengthy note directly to your customers, and I want you to summarize that for our audience. What did you tell people?
14: So I listened to WXXI exclusively, and over the course of the year, I listened to things like Marketplace and other business things and just gleaned what was happening with consumers overall in America and in Rochester. I learned a lot of things on connections as well. So I just sat down at the starting of the year and was like, if this is what is affecting people's decisions to go out to dinner is, I am going to try and hit all those trends that kind of like what you just said about the Olive Garden. I wasn't even aware of that until right now, but if it could make the portions a little bit smaller for price-conscious people, hopefully that will lead to an increase in volume because people will be like, well, now maybe Lento isn't a special occasion restaurant that's so expensive. We can go there more often when we just want to go out on like a Friday night dinner. And there is an uptick in single dining and people looking for smaller portions. They can go out and not have such a huge portion that they can't finish. So I took that into consideration, as well as the no and low ABV drinks as well. Those were the three main things that I took away as trends moving into 2026.
16: There's a lot of restaurants, and no shade, by the way. I mean, like, I'm just observing something here. But there's a lot of restaurants where you can't get a steak for under $50 now. There's a number of entrees, $40, $50, $60. You write to your customers, starting in 2026, we are readjusting our menu so there are no items over $35. And I know $35 for some people is still a lot of money.
14: Sure.
16: That's the high point.
14: Correct.
16: That signal is meant to say what? Or, I mean, essentially what you've been saying, which is that we're trying to be affordable enough that you can come here regularly, not once a year, not zero times a year?
14: Exactly, yes.
16: Okay. Yep.
14: Mm-hmm. Yes.
16: What has the feedback from your customers been so far?
14: From what I've been told on all our social media, it's been quite positive. We were pretty busy last week. There was a play at the auditorium, so I think that drove in a lot of people. But we had a decent week last week, and a lot of people did say that they saw the memo that I wrote online, and that brought them in or reminded them of Lento, and put it back on their radar. And it wasn't uncommon for people to be like, "Oh, I haven't been here in 5-10 years, and we sort of forgot about you, and now we're back in your consciousness, and we like this statement." And so yeah, I think it's been positive so far.
16: I was at a family Christmas party, and we were playing a family game of Family Feud. And one of the item, one of the Family Feud categories was fill in this skinny blank. I'm not thinking skinny dipping because I'm a good upstanding person, but no, I'm thinking of lots of things. But one of the younger women in our family immediately said Skinnylicious. And we're like, what? Like Cheesecake Factory. That's the Skinnylicious menu. Mm-hmm. So it'd been a while since I've
14: thought.
16: Art, you're at Lento all the time. You're not at the chains, man. So it'd been years since I've been to a Cheesecake Factory, but I look up the Skinnylicious menu, and they still have 900 calorie. I mean, like not all of them. There's some that's a lot less, right? But I remember when the first Cheesecake Factory opened in the Rochester area. I was working at local commercial television news. This was a pretty big news story when new chains come in, and talking to the first people who went there for a news story, the refrain was this. This place is amazing. The portions are huge. The portions are huge. The portions are huge. Whether it's a piece of cheesecake, a burger, whatever. What you are saying to your customers is we're going to reduce the size of portions, partially to cut the cost down for you, the price, but also because people have been asking you or telling you, I can't even finish sometimes. And that's not always a pleasurable experience. So are we entering a new era in dining where people are going to not just say, well, the portion's huge, but instead of it's more appropriate, it's also fairly priced? Do you think this is a temporary blip, or is that where we're going?
14: I'd like to think that's where it's going. I mean, that's how I like to eat. If you're going out to a nice restaurant, I like to be able to order everything on the menu. And if everything on the menu is humongous, you're not going to be able to do that. So that was part of my thinking. I don't like I'm probably in the minority saying this, but I will complain if the portions are too big. Not to the restaurant, but later I'll be like, oh, everything was delicious. Those portions were way too big. Like, we could have had, you know, way more interesting things on the menu, but I'm stuffed. And I'm hoping that's a trend or a way people are thinking now when they go out for dining. And just to something that you said, two things, actually. We didn't reduce the portions on everything. Some of the stuff, I just lowered the prices. Some of the stuff, we did lower the portions to match the prices, so it's not like shrinkflation.
16: Okay.
14: And also, Lento opened the same month as that Cheesecake Factory that you covered.
16: 2007.
14: And I remember calling the Cheesecake Factory when we had an empty restaurant, and they're like, oh yeah, it's like two and a half hour wait. And I was like, oh my God, I can't believe this.
16: I'm laughing because you have such a deadpan way. Like,
14: yeah,
16: it's funny now, but like, I'm not laughing. Like, that's a real plight for you.
14: It was at the time. I was like, yeah, this is unbelievable. But yeah, so yeah, we've been hanging in there with the Cheesecake Factory for
16: nearly 20 years.
14: Yeah, yeah.
16: You're going to turn 20 next year. You're hanging in there.
14: Yeah.
16: Okay, I'm going to turn to your colleagues. But to kind of finish off a couple of points here. Some of the items on the menu, you simply just cut prices, you said. Didn't change the portion size.
14: That's right.
16: Okay.
14: Yep.
16: Your margins are already tight.
14: Yep.
16: Okay. How tight is it going to be then?
14: Well, it's a bit of a risk. I'm hoping it, you know, it'll even out by having a higher volume of customers. If more people come in, you know, that leads to more revenue, and that should solve that problem.
16: Okay.
14: But obviously, I have no idea if it's going to drive more people in. So yeah, there is an unknown factor here.
16: Okay. And then the other point I wonder what you think about is, if people say, look, you can bring me a burger the size of an aircraft carrier, I'll just have half of it for lunch tomorrow and I get more for my money. What do you think?
14: I'm never going to get those customers.
16: That's not, those people aren't going to Lento.
14: Correct. I don't think so.
16: Okay.
14: Yeah.
16: Well, interestingly enough, Rory Van Grohl at Ugly Duck, you wanted to break down for your clientele the actual cost component by component of a latte, which I thought is a really interesting educational exercise. Why did you do that?
15: Well, I made a post and someone asked what it would cost. And so regardless, in good faith I did it. Someone was like, this is a bot. Like, no one's, you know, this is just a random thing. And I was like, well, it's good practice anyway, to look into it first of the year, to like reanalyze your costs and look at what you're paying. And so I just did a general, like, quick look at numbers and threw it out there, put it together, and just so people could see what the actual cost might look like to the drinks or beverages that you're consuming are.
16: What does a latte cost in your shop?
15: $5.25, including tax.
16: Can you walk us through some of the components then?
15: Well, I mean, what we add is labor. And so we factor in like a 4-minute time. In that, sometimes it's more, sometimes it's less, depending.
16: Sure.
15: And then we factor in milk, coffee, and then we're factoring in some of the overhead costs. And then, you know, you have your insurance, you have all those little nuts and bolts of things, but I didn't roll that out into everything, you know? So, you know, we also have like cup costs and all those things, but I didn't get really nitty gritty. I just did a general overview of what that looked like.
16: And pretty quickly, the cost ends up over $5, right?
15: Oh yeah.
16: So the cost, when I read that post, I thought, I think Rory's taking a loss on his lattes. Are you taking a loss on your lattes?
15: Not a loss, no. But like Art said, there's not much margin there for error.
16: It's really tight.
15: Yeah. So, and so what you lean into, when, you know, we're dealing with a luxury product, just like Art is, you know, like, people don't have to come in and get coffee every day. And I realize that, and I recognize that, and I feel grateful for the folks that do support us, and that's amazing. And we source coffee that's a specialty coffee that is, you know, better than most, not all, but most, you know, and that's what we lean into. And we hopefully prepare that in a way that people really connect to people. So our margin is less, and we're not necessarily that profit margin that I think a lot of folks in our industry have baked into the 30-30-30-10. Like, the 10 is non-existent anymore.
16: Hold on, 30-30-30-10, you want to do a quick explanation?
15: Yeah, so I mean, you're doing 30% cost of goods, 30% payroll, 30% overhead, essentially.
16: And then 10%.
15: And 10% profit.
16: Profit, ideally.
15: Yeah, ideally in the grand scheme of the world. But I don't think there's many folks, especially small businesses, that are taking 10% profit.
16: Okay, that's a no over there. No. Art, 10%. That's the margin is not double digits. Okay, so the margin's really tight. What was the response from your customers learning about those components?
15: Overall, great.
16: People appreciate that?
15: Yeah, absolutely. I think people were coming into the shop and they were like, this was amazing. This was really nice to see and gave perspective on what their drinks go to, what their cost is going to.
16: So why not charge $6 for a latte?
15: I mean, you can, but here's the thing where you get in coffee, you can get there, right? So if you're adding a flavor, you can get there very easily. If you're if you're raising the price, you can get, or raising the size of beverage, you can get there. The scale goes up for us where, you know, maybe at the restaurant, you're not ordering an extra large steak, but people can order a large coffee or a large latte and they're getting to that point. And I don't think people are going to feel good about spending more all the time. So it's that volume-based metric.
16: What else have you been doing to reach out to customers and communicate with them about what's going on?
15: I think for us at Ugly Duck, we're just to be authentic, you know, support our team as much as we can and lean into that and allow our team to be their authentic selves. And I think our team communicates that and lives that and feels good about working in the space that they are. And that allows people to feel good about coming in, that they know that their team the team at the shop is taken care of.
16: Well, we're going to ask all of our guests coming up here. I'm very curious to know what costs the most for the products that they're bringing in, where their biggest profit margin is, and what they think customers would say if prices went up even more. Let's get Kelly's take on this. Kelly Scott's co-owner of Get Caked Bakery.
17: Yeah.
16: And you've been in business for how long now?
17: About to hit 13 years.
16: 13 years. Because Ugly Duck is how long?
15: 10 years.
16: And going to be 20 years in 2027 for Lento. So it's
14: 20 years in 2027, yes, correct.
16: So yep. You're coming up on 19 years.
14: 19, yep.
16: So 13 years for you, Kelly. How was 2025? Stressful, anxious,
17: yeah,
16: challenging.
17: Definitely very challenging.
16: What was it like?
17: It's just, you know, around every corner, just one more challenge and one more thing to either fix or one more problem to sort out, you know, whether that's cost of ingredients or, you know, with the accessibility of ingredients as well. We bake everything from scratch, so I can't just, you know, rely on like a box mix or anything like that. So, for example, last year we had our shortening supplier, because we use vegetable shortening for our frosting. They changed where they got it from. And the taste was completely different. It tasted like tomatoes, and I can't have frosting that tastes like tomatoes. So I had to completely source. Right.
16: Yeah.
17: So I had to completely source a new product, like a completely new shortening, and then figure out how all that is going to work with all of the rest of the baked goods, because it changes the consistency of the frosting, and I could go on and on. But there's so many things like that just, they all have to line up perfectly. And over the last few years, but last year in particular, is just, you know, all of those little things just seemed to be so much harder to get into place to, you know, line everything up, make everything happen.
16: So what did you do to communicate with your customers?
17: Well, I mean, last year we increased the price on some of our custom goods, which we felt was a lot, you know, more easily justifiable since it's custom items. And I was really hoping, you know, to hold off on raising prices for as long as possible. So we went all last year without raising any in-store prices, making it almost two full years before we had increased any prices in the store. And then at the end of this year, we looked at everything and our expenses, and like Rory was saying, the 30-30-10 model, ideally that's there, but it right now it's just not realistic. I mean, we're looking at like a 1% of leftover money that you can then use for research and development. Or
16: I'm looking at your pie. So you put together this pie.
17: I did. I made a little cake.
16: A pie for a pie chart, or a cake chart, or whatever this is.
17: I did, and I just like my. I mean, it's basic. It's vague. I didn't obviously put everything in there, but like my employees, they deserve the world. You know, they're the ones who are there making my dream come true every day. And so over the last year or two, the staff that I've had have gone up over $3 in their wages. I just gave all of my staff another full dollar raise at the beginning of the year because the people are so important to what I do, not just, you know, for the talent and everything, but because I can trust them. And so my labor costs have skyrocketed.
16: That's the biggest part of the pie right now.
17: Yeah.
16: Looks like it's fully a third or so.
17: Oh, yeah. I'd say my labor cost is right around like 30-33%.
16: Okay.
17: And then everything else as far as cost of ingredients, that has definitely increased.
16: Yeah. The next biggest piece of cake or pie would a little rent bit less utilities. Than later is rent and utilities.
17: Yep.
16: And then similar to that, a little bit smaller than that, maybe a sixth of the pie is ingredients.
17: Yep.
16: Then you've got miscellaneous operating costs, and then you've got this tiny little slice left.
17: Yep.
16: For R&D, new equipment, emergencies, et cetera.
17: Yep.
16: Ideally, that'd be a bigger slice.
17: Ideally, it'd be much bigger. For example, last week I had one of my ovens go down. I've had this oven for going on 13 years. So I'm like, okay, these things happen. Let's see if there's a way I can fix it.
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1: These things just add up so quickly, and you know, you think you're going to have, oh yeah, we profited this month. Hopefully that means we'll be good for the end of the year. And then you get to the end of the year and you're like, oh yeah, I have to take, you know, we have all of these things that we have to account for. And now it limits your ability to, like, I can't look at hiring anybody right now to get myself to work on the business instead of working in the business. It's just not feasible to hire somebody else right now. And that's part of the problem.
2: So what have your customers told you about this pie chart, cake chart, that sort of this radical transparency that you wanted them to know what you're going through? What have they said?
1: Yeah. I mean, I've always, like everybody else in here, I've always tried to be really honest and upfront with the customers about what's going on. A lot of our customers, some of them, to be honest, did not even notice a price change. Some of them have said, oh, you finally raised your prices, because we were really, really low on certain things. Like, you could get a six pack of cupcakes for just $20. And they're like all kinds of crazy different cupcakes. And that, even now after I've raised my prices, I'm still the lowest in the city, not counting Wegmans and grocery stores, but as far as like handcrafted baked goods, as far as that goes.
2: Have you had any complaints about the raising of prices?
1: Not really. I've had a couple of people who've been like, oh, okay, I understand. And that might, it might change exactly how much they get, but I've actually seen an increase in how many people are coming in, not just since I raised my prices, but over the last year or so, I've seen an increase in people who are coming in, but a little bit of like less in what they're spending. So I'm, like Art, I'm trying to find things for them that, you know, are like nice little add-on things, or like affordable smaller desserts, or, you know, just alternatives. Like, we're also looking at shifting how we sell our cookies. We've been selling big individual cookies individually sealed, and they're just not moving as fast as I want them to be.
2: How much for a cookie?
1: It's right now, it's $2.25 for a cookie, and I lose money.
2: Yeah, I was going to say, I mean, depending on the size of the cookie, that's, yeah.
1: I mean, I'm not making, I don't make any money.
2: I remember one of my favorite restaurants back in the day, John Vito and Obagolo's. John has since passed away and was a great, great guy. A really funny, acerbic, smart guy, and made great soups and sandwiches, but he had a cookie like the size of a human head, but it was delicious. And it was a buck, and I remember telling him this 20 years ago.
1: Like, that's crazy.
2: I said, John, you got to raise your prices on the cookies here, man. Like, I feel like I'm stealing from you. Yeah. And he said, I run the books, and I know the strategy here. You got to trust me.
1: Yep.
2: And I'm like, okay, so cookies might be a loss leader for him, but that's not the main part of his business. I get it. He's working on something. So for you, the cookie you're losing money on.
1: Right now, cookies are our loss leader. That is how it's been for a long time. And it breaks our heart because, like, I actually started my business doing cookies. And then I transitioned into doing cakes and stuff. And then it became Get Caked. So
2: what's your best margin item?
1: Cupcakes.
2: Cupcakes is where you make your money.
1: Or macarons.
2: Okay.
1: Believe it or not.
2: Rory at Ugly Duck, what's the best margin item on the menu?
3: On our menu, great question. I would say in the summer, probably our slushy, because it's a specialty thing.
2: Yep.
3: And then I would say the best margin would be your in-house mug of coffee.
2: Just drip coffee, not a special.
3: Yeah. Just our drip coffee.
2: Okay. Art at Lento, what's the best item? When people order this item, you know at least you're not losing money. You might be making money. What is it?
4: Soup.
2: Soup?
4: Yeah. That goes for every restaurant.
2: Because the soup is a low-cost item to make. Okay.
4: Yeah.
2: Okay. Part of the reason I ask is I got a note from a listener who said, sorry, now I'm digging through here. We love Lento. We go a few times per month. I'm wondering what is the best way to help them. Is there a certain night or time that they need to fill? We love all the food. Are there certain items that are better margins for them? I guess the same could be asked of any of the guests. So what would you say to this person?
4: Oh, wow. What an interesting question.
2: That's a real cut. I know who this person is, by the way. They're not related to you. That's just a real person.
4: Yeah. Well, Wednesdays or Thursdays, because, you know, people go out on Friday and Saturday, at least in the type of business that I'm in.

0: I would say Tuesdays as well. We do our Dollar Oyster special on Tuesdays, and we don't need much help getting people in the door for that. So we're already like booked tonight until 8 o'clock in this frigid weather in January selling raw oysters. So, just order what you want when you're in. I don't want you to order something for my benefit. Order what's going to make you happy and what you think is delicious on the menu.
1: I mean, how are your squash blossoms? Is that a good return item? You have them for like 2 weeks a year.
0: Yeah, those are good. Yeah.
1: they're gone already.
0: Oh, they've been gone for a while. Yeah. Squash blossom season is over.
1: It's a short little window.
0: Yeah.
1: Okay.
0: Yeah.
2: Would you say for folks to be flexible and dine later?
0: Yes.
1: That's an interesting one. You mean go out to eat later?
0: Yes. Yeah, Thank you, Rory.
2: I mean, you're saying you're booked until 8 o'clock, but I know notoriously in Rochester, people have a window of wanting to eat between 6 and sit at 6 and 7.
0: Yes, he's
2: and
0: right.
2: And rarely do they ever like push back.
1: We're like the opposite of Europeans in that way.
0: Yes, mm-hmm. Yep. Yes.
1: And we are not a late crowd, so you're saying go later.
0: Or just 6:30, everyone needs, there's some unwritten rule in Rochester. Like, we have to eat at 6:30. 6:45 is too late. 6:15 is too early. Like, everybody, we always have a huge push in our reservation right at 6:30. So, yeah, branch out. Come in early. Come in late. We'd love to have you.
2: I've noticed that, like, people would come into a restaurant that you would say they're a 15, 20-minute wait. They would leave to go find another restaurant rather than sit and wait.
1: And
2: 15,
1: not do the
2: minutes.
1: Opportunity cost in their head, like, it's going to take me 20 minutes to find another
2: They would
1: restaurant.
2: Not do that.
1: It's a protest. They want that 6:30 seating, Art.
0: They got to have it.
1: Go at 8 o'clock. Make Art happy. Yeah. Go at 9 o'clock. Can you seat somebody at 9?
0: Sure.
1: 9 o'clock?
0: Yeah. We won't be out of oysters.
1: Who are these vampires? 9 o'clock?
0: I don't know.
1: So that's, look at Rory stepping in to help Art.
0: Thank you, Rory. Yes, well said.
1: You need a marketing course there. All right, Rory, that was very helpful for Art. Well, now, I'm going to ask the same question of you. So for your customers who love you, what can they do to support you better?
2: I mean, I think a no-cost way to support any local business is to tell a friend. You know, if you don't use social media, you know, bring somebody with you the next time you come in, or bring them a coffee if you're going into the office, that, you know, as a treat for somebody else. Extend that fortitude that you love about your local businesses forward. You know, I think that's, share it on social media, sure, but like your physical presence of coming in is great.
1: I'm gonna one up that one. Physically pull a friend out of a Starbucks and take them into a small local coffee shop.
2: I mean, I think any of us local businesses, we're not competing against each other. We're competing against the other corporate entities around us. You know, like, you know, multiple smaller coffee shops opening. It's not against me. It's against the entities of what's around us, you know. So, like, it's the Cheesecake Factory's in Art's case. Yeah. You know,
1: it's the Starbucks in yours.
2: Yeah. You know, the Dunkin' Donuts, like all those. Like, there's a market share. There's a reason why there's a lot of coffee shops. There's a reason why there's lots of restaurants. It's people want to go out to eat, and people are just, you know, sometimes you have to wedge yourself in there and give yourself the identity of who you are so people can connect with you.
1: That's well said. Kelly, what can people do to support you better?
3: Yeah, just like, you know, Rory said, a way you can do it without spending any money would be just, you know, tell a friend. Let's say, you know, you had your birthday or you had a graduation and you got one of our cakes. You know, someone is having another party. You know, hey, I know this place where you can get it, you know, better than Wegmans. It's actually baked fresh. No offense, Wegmans.
1: This is the first Wegman shade we've gotten in a while. This is pretty spicy.
3: No, but, you know, just support like that. You know, another great thing that is really great for us, if you have a great experience somewhere, leave a 5-star review. Mm. And, you know, or if you don't have a good experience, don't leave a bad review. Try and contact the place and talk about it and maybe suggest, you know, hey, this is an issue I had, or, you know, if the person really cares about the business, they're going to do all they can to try and make it better.
1: I think that's also well said. Yeah. So after we take our only break, I've got some more emails to share. I am going to ask our guests, a couple of our listeners have emailed to ask, have tariffs or just inflation affected just your regular prices? I mean, I'm sure the answer is yes, but we're going to talk about how. We're talking to Kelly Scott, co-owner of Get Caked Bakery, Rory Van Grohl, the owner and operator of Ugly Duck Coffee, Art Rogers, the

0: Jeff, an owner of Lento Restaurant. It has been a very difficult 2025, and they're all communicating with their clientele in different ways as they move through 2026, trying some different things and trying to be transparent about what they're going through. So let's take this break. We'll come right back to your questions.
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0: This is Connections. I'm Evan Dawson. Isaac says, kudos to Art, Rory, and Kelly. Just want to send big kudos to your guests. I've been a longtime customer at Ugly Duck and Lento, and Get Caked made a wonderful birthday cake for my mother's birthday a couple years ago. I frequently go to various coffee shops in the area for meetings, and very few are on par with Ugly Duck. It's especially disappointing when I pay more at another place and the latte is mediocre. We also love Lento a lot. We love going there for special occasions as well as nights when we don't want to cook at home. The experience is always great. I love supporting local businesses and restaurants where I know they're committed to quality and taking care of their staff. That's from Isaac. Now, as much as all of our guests, I'm sure, appreciate that, Isaac, I do want to point out, Art said at the in your email to your customers, one of the goals is to be less of the special occasion place and more of the third place, more of the regular stop for folks. That's not a criticism of Isaac, of course, but tell me more about what you meant when you told your customers. Here's what you said. The changes you were talking about will help change the perception of Lento as an expensive special occasion restaurant and encourage you to consider us as that third space to grab a drink and a bite after work by yourself, with a group, or still for celebrating that special occasion. So tell me more about that.
2: Yeah, so that was another trend that I heard was happening 2025, 2026, sort of tying into people wanting to go out by themselves. Also, there's like a loneliness epidemic in America, and I'm not on social media, but from what I hear, everyone is just on their phone all the time. There's a lack of human connection. So I wanted to make an accessible menu where people could go after work and be like, hey, let's get a drink, NA or A, and not be like, oh, Lento is too fancy for that kind of thing. Just sort of put it on people's map as a place that they can go and decompress after work with their friends or by themselves or as a couple, and not just be like, oh, we can only go to Lento on our anniversary or birthday.
0: Yeah, okay. You know? Yeah, fair enough. And maybe related to that, Chris writes to say, I feel like such a big part of the discussion regarding dining out costs is frequency. When I was growing up, we went out to eat as a family for special occasions a few times a year. Now in my 40s, I somehow find myself going out a couple times a week. While the costs of individual nights out are something to be mindful of, I'm also being more cognizant of how often I'm out. That's from Chris.
2: Yeah, I think that's been happening for forever. I don't know how old Chris is, but I mean, people are going out to eat more, which is, of course, great for me as a restaurant owner. But I mean, you've seen this explosion in even at Wegmans with $6 to go meals. And just in the past decade, people getting food that they can take home and not cook. I'm guessing it has something to do with how we all just work constantly and there's no time to cook.
0: You're getting nods across the table on that one, Art.
2: Yeah. So, to Chris's point, I think just people's dining habits have just changed organically just because of the way life is now.
0: I mean, I don't know about if you guys are ever even home at dinner hours, but how often I think, well, this is what I'm going to make for dinner. And then all these other things happen, and there's a six-month-old yelling, and then you're starting to make dinner at about 8:30, 9 o'clock at night, and you're like, I could do cereal. I guess that's what we're doing. I mean, it's wild. It's a challenge. Okay, a couple other emails here. For Art, here's a way to get singles out to your establishment, a book at the bar special. Invite individuals to enjoy your menu over a book. without having to overorder sharing sized dishes, or feel on the spot for showing up alone, or feeling forced to chat with a bartender. This solves for affordability, creates new opportunity to boost your numbers, and touches a new body of potential customers. And this is signed a newly single person.
2: That's actually a really good idea, and we've been getting a lot of people reaching out with similar ideas like that, of having like a communal table. So we're just brainstorming a way to do something like that emailer's idea to try and encourage people to come out to meet other people and not have to like buy
0: or,
2: like,
0: or just
2: full,
0: be with themselves, right? You said that just singles hanging out.
2: Sure, yeah. Correct, but if you could bring in many singles of people that have like a shared interest, like a book, you know, that sort of helps solve that loneliness epidemic thing, and people might make a new friend, and you know, that's kind of what I was going for with that angle of it.
0: I do think, to Art's point, I do think all three of you are contributing to keeping people connected in different ways, and we're feeling very disconnected. I mean, you've got. What percentage of your customers, I've asked you this before, what percentage in any given day would you say you recognize people in your shop? What percentage? Like as regular, semi-regulars, even if you don't know their
3: Do
0: names.
3: I recognize them?
0: Yeah.
3: I would say probably 80%, whether they know or not.
0: 80%. That is a huge number. So you've got a lot of people who see you with routine.
3: Yeah.
0: So you're obviously an important place for people. Are you cognizant of the value of that, beyond just the coffee? Are you cognizant of the value in society of having these spaces?
3: Personally, yeah. I mean, I've been a part of that routine, right? Seeing families, or scale it even back further, seeing single folks, then those folks dating, them folks getting coupled, and then having kids and having families and watching those kids grow up. I mean, you know, that's amazing. And I'm sure Art and Kelly have been a part of that too. I mean, that's so beautiful. And to be able to just have a seat at that table to see that exist is amazing. It brings warmness to me. And the fact that whether that's a weekly occurrence or monthly occurrence, whether those folks come in daily, you know, you witness that growth, and that's special. And that's community, right? And that's a part of the fabric that we're all a part of, and that's what we want to be a part of, whether that's partnering with other local businesses for our baked goods, or, you know, the folks that made our furniture, or, you know, there's a web that it's not just a business, it's our partners in that business fabric. So, like, when a local business closes, it's not just us closing, it's that has a ripple effect along the path that we're a part of.
0: Kelly, how often do you feel like you know your customers?
4: I usually recognize a lot of people. We have so many people, though, like some of them only come in once a year, you know, for that special birthday cake. So I want to say I recognize at least like 50 to 60% of them. But I know a lot of people by name, not by face, because I'm behind the scenes a lot of the time. So I'll see like orders that come in, and I'll say, oh, this person orders all the time, but I might not know what they look like. So it's especially important to me. Every single person that comes in, you know, I'm just so appreciative that they're doing that I'm always going to remember that person, regardless of whether or not, you know, it was a good experience. Most of them are good experience, obviously, but, it's important to make that connection, you know?
0: Well, here is a former Lento server and an ugly addict, Carly, who says smaller portions are magic. She says, Evan, I would happily drink a European sized coffee, 5-6 ounces any day, but often I can't find anything under 8 ounces if I'm lucky. I was in Trieste, Italy in October. The city's famous for the Capo and B, a single shot of espresso with a little milk foam in a tiny glass called a bicchiere, often served with a chaser of chocolate sauce. It's still 1 to 2 euros. People go cafe to cafe through the morning, sometimes to 3 to 4 in a day. This allows people to spread resources, socialize more, try more roasting styles, and breathe life into their city. This is certainly a way for downtown cafes to support each other. Capo and B Club, let's go. That's what Carly says. Okay, what do you think? What do you think, the coffee man in the group?
3: I mean, interesting. I know that there is laws in effect in Italy to stymie the cost of coffee in certain areas. So that might be a reason why that is a shared cost, that those folks can't raise their prices anymore.
0: Mm-hmm. Interesting.
3: Yeah.
0: Okay.
3: So depending on everyone's coffees are in the coffee industry, we're not a roaster, so our costs are higher. So other folks that are coffee shops that are roasting their coffees are lower. Their price is lower. So
0: certainly I remember the Paul Rudd scene. And actually, I haven't even seen the movie. I've seen the scene where he's going off on the Starbucks coffee sizes, the venti and the grande, whatever. I mean, trust me, it's a great scene with Paul Rudd, and he's being a total jerk in the scene. But but it's funny. But part of his point is, like, we're talking about a lot of ounces here. I mean, are we over consuming in terms of portion?
3: I mean, yes.
0: Yeah,
3: absolutely. I mean, just like Art was saying, like, I think the perfect meal out, and I'm with Art, is like, I typically complain about how big a portion is. Mm. I don't want to take things home as a leftovers. Like, I want to consume everything's in front of me, and I want to have room for a dessert. You know what I mean? Like, that's what I would want going out to eat. I think we Americanize and we want more, whether or not we even consume it. And I think that is a cultural thing. I think we're also open to more experiences when we're traveling or vacationing or in Europe. And we don't want that in our routine necessarily when we come back to it.
0: What do you think, Kelly?
4: No, I agree. My husband's European. So the whole Americanized, everything is bigger. You know, portions, people just want more for less. That's just culturally what it's been built up to, I feel like, for at least the last 20 or 30 years of my life.
0: Boy, there was a few years in there where I thought the Europeans, like your husband, were going to win and we were going to go to a European-style tipping model, but that never happened here.
4: No.
0: that seems to have died away, that movement.
4: Yeah.
0: Okay. Interesting. All right, to your phone calls. Robert in Fairport. Hello, Robert. Go ahead.
5: Yeah, thanks for taking my call. Couple things. First off, the smaller portions of the Cheesecake Factory, GLP-1s are driving a lot of this.
0: That's interesting. Yep.
5: You know, they can't eat these huge portions. Your coffee guy, I mean, coffee's been on a tear because of crop failures in West Africa, not West Africa, but in the coffee-growing regions around the world. There's been a lot of crop failures and stuff there. But the real question is the effect of the minimum wage. I mean, since December 20 in 2021, it was $13.20. It's $16 now. I'm not sure that's restaurants, but that's outside of New York City. That's like a 21% increase in 4 years.
0: Yeah. So, Robert, thank you. And there's tipped workers in this state have historically had a different situation. Let me just first say, before I let our guests talk about minimum wage, that there is actual research building on Robert's point about GLP-1s that is affecting the way American diners are demanding portions bigger or smaller, and they're looking for smaller because they have smaller appetites. So as the Ozempics of the world proliferate, it is actually affecting restaurants. And I mean, again, I don't want to overstate it, but a number of national publications have looked at this. Is that too early to say, or have you experienced that at Lento?
2: No, that's news to me, but it makes perfect sense.
0: Right. So, okay. So now he's wondering about minimum wage. And Robert is right that minimum wage has been going up in New York State. Tipped wage is still lower, right? Is that correct, everybody here?
2: Lower, but it's still high.
0: What's the tipped wage? Tipped workers' wage?
2: 12-ish, something like that, 11.50.
4: I mean, so I'm in a different situation because I don't necessarily have servers. My employees still get tips, but they make a very high hourly wage as well.
0: Okay. Art, so, but Robert's implying, though, that's put more of a squeeze on businesses. Do you agree?
2: Oh, yeah. I mean, just like Kelly was saying before, labor has always been our number one cost.
4: Yeah.
2: Because just like Kelly, we make everything from scratch, so we have a ton of labor.
0: Do you think the wage is unreasonable?
2: I don't know. I don't know how large my employees are living. I don't think they're living large.
4: I mean, I know my employees aren't living too large, but, you know, having been on the other side as an employee, you know, and then seeing their struggles and now being an employer and seeing their struggles, I think the increase was definitely needed. I mean, I think we all know that everything has gotten more expensive, you know, and so with inflation, you know, if we're going to increase costs of everything else that we're buying and that we're selling, then we need to give them more money too.
2: Yeah. I don't think it's unreasonable, but I don't know. I'm not a politician.
4: Right. Yeah. Same.
0: Rory, what do you think?
3: I'm happy to pay my team more.
4: Yeah.
3: You know, I think that the value they bring to our business is amazing. And the minimum wage for us is $16 an hour. And then we add on to that however we can and what makes sense to us. So I'm happy to pay as much as I can to our team. And I would just say, like, as far as the coffee producing, the comment about that, I mean, it's an agricultural product. So, I mean, you're going to have ebbs and flows in that realm as far as the growing regions and what's capable there.
0: Robert, thank you. Dan in Rochester, co-owner of Angelina's in the South Wedge, called in to echo Art's thoughts on maybe offering smaller portions and encouraging more singles to feel comfortable coming out and dining. So we'll see. This will be an interesting year. We'll check in.
2: Yeah.
0: 6-12 months, I think we'll have more of a sample size. So thank you for that, Dan. And then a couple of emails just asking if tariffs have affected your prices. Tariffs, any effect, Rory?
3: Absolutely.
0: How?
3: I mean, so we use biodegradable compostable cups. Those are not made in the U.S. We have seen that price triple since 2020, and no costs have gone down since COVID. And then the tariffs that got tacked on to coffee-producing countries, you know. Brazil, for example, is between a 40 and 50% tariff. You won't see any regulation until that, even though it was dropped. Technically, I mean, those green coffees have already been bought. So 9 months from when that tariff was quote unquote dropped is when you'll see maybe some sort of like adjustment for those coffee producing countries.
0: Well, listen, the purpose is to manufacture at home, so it's about time our mountains are in Western New York are growing coffee.
3: Yeah, let's get on that.
0: Okay. Kelly, tariffs affect on you?
4: Yeah, 100%.
0: How?
4: Cocoa powder being and chocolate in general being a huge one since we don't produce it here. You know, not just with the ethics involved, but with the accessibility of chocolate. You know, so that with tariff, it's at least quadrupled in price.
0: Wow.
4: Oh, yeah.
0: Wow.
4: Oh, chocolate, yeah. Sugar, canola oil, palm shortening, lots of soy shortening available, but we don't, you know, I have a lot of people who are soy free, so I have to look at alternatives for that. You know, and then little things, a lot of little things like decorative additions and, you know, obscure cake details that I need to procure or make myself. It's just all gone up.
0: Okay. Art Rogers at Lento, tariffs, have they affected you?
2: Not as much as these two. I buy coffee and I buy chocolate, and they are both expensive, but obviously not to the extent of my fellow guests here. But yes, like Kelly said, like disposable gloves, fryer oil, things like that. I don't know if that's tariffs or just corporate greed, because those, like Rory was saying, they doubled, tripled during COVID, and then they just
0: kept them up.
2: Left them there.
0: Yeah.
2: Kosher salt, Diamond Crystal kosher salt. It's insanely expensive. I don't know what's going on. But yeah, mostly like little things like that.
0: What about the price of meat, beef?
2: Because I buy all my meat from local farmers, it's always been exquisitely expensive. And I haven't seen much change in that.
0: Last time we talked, that was the same kind of story. So that hasn't moved too much from you.
2: No, because I don't buy on the...
0: But meat has always been pretty expensive for you because you're buying locally.
2: From small local farms. Oh, yeah, so expensive.
0: And you put it right on the menu.
2: You know where it's coming from.
0: You know where it's coming from.
2: Yep.
0: So you're not buying from CAFOs in the Midwest and all of a sudden prices are going up.
2: No.
0: Okay. What else is... What's the most expensive item that you have to work with regularly?
2: Chocolate.
0: Chocolate.
2: Yeah, it's insane. Like she said, it's like four times. We were just talking about it when we were waiting to come on the show. It's
0: how do you make a chocolate dessert?
4: Carefully, no waste.
2: Yeah, you can't waste that chocolate anymore.
0: Wow. Or maybe make dessert without chocolate.
2: Yeah, it's coming. I mean, it just keeps going up and up. And I think it's environmental factors, and there probably are tariffs because chocolate doesn't just come from one place. But yeah, it's really high.
0: Is chocolate number one for you?
4: Yeah, probably. If you were to single the ingredients. I mean, my flour has gone, you know, 3 to 4 times the price it was. You know, everything has. A bag of sugar used to cost $19. Now it's $60. So
0: wow.
4: Yeah.
0: Wow. And what about you? Most expensive item?
3: Probably milk. And that includes alternative milks, too.
0: Yeah.
4: Yeah.
0: I was told all these prices had gone down, guys.
4: Lies.
0: Not happening. All right. So in our last 90 seconds, then, you know, we're going to see. And I appreciate Dan from Angelina's. And frankly, small businesses across the region may be listening going, yeah, like we're kind of in a similar boat. That was the point today. Not to advertise three businesses, but to tell a fuller story of the marketplace. And so you understand what your local small business owners, especially in food and beverage, are going through. It's not easy. Do you expect 1 year from today still be going strong? Are you worried at all about being able to sustain what you're doing? Rory?
3: We'll be here.
0: You're going to be?
3: I mean, I'm obviously worried in what capacity, but I mean, I'm worried more in the sense of like, I just want to take care of my people.
0: Okay. Callie, what about you?
4: Yeah, you know, we'll be here. Worried about, again, like Rory said, how much basically will be left over to keep us pushing forward and keep, you know, expanding new things. But, you know, we're just going to keep plugging along.
0: Art Rogers?
2: Yeah, as long as you folks keep coming out to eat, we'll keep plugging along. And yeah. I mean, we need you to come out and support our businesses. That's the only way we're going to survive.
0: How long did it take you to make that first million?
2: Still working on that.
0: Small businesses. Yeah, right. I mean, I know it's tough, and I just want to send a lot of love to small business owners across our region. It hasn't been an easy stretch of years. Last year in particular has been really hard, but good luck to you. And maybe if you're going out to eat, as Art said, or as Rory said, go late. Everybody's going at 6:30. Art Rogers, chef and owner of Lento Restaurant in the Village Gate. Thank you for being here.
2: Thank you.
0: Kelly Scott, co-owner of Get Caked Bakery. Where are you located?
4: Right in the Village Gate, right down the hall from Lento.
0: You guys are neighbors.
4: Yep.
0: How about that? Yep. Thanks for being here.
4: Thank you.
0: Rory Van Grohl, Ugly Duck Coffee. Where are you located?
3: 89 Charlotte Street, right behind Red and over by the Little Theater.
0: Thanks for being here. As always.
3: Thanks for having me.
0: And from all of us at Connections, thanks for watching, listening, finding us on whatever platforms you're finding us on. I'm Evan Dawson, and from all of us, we'll be back with you tomorrow on Member Supported Public Media.

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4: I'm David Lombardo, and you're listening to WCNY's The Capitol Press Room. In the first half of the show, we'll speak with retiring Assemblymember Will Barclay, an Oswego County Republican who served as minority leader for 6 legislative sessions here in Albany. We'll talk about following in his father's professional footsteps, the lessons learned from losing a competitive special election in 2008, and how he navigated a working relationship with the Assembly Speaker, a Bronx Democrat. And then we'll talk with the head of the New York Bar Association about changes to the rules governing advertising by lawyers who have historically had to wait to contact prospective clients. And finally, we'll get to know Brian Romero, a Queens Democrat who won a primary for an open assembly seat in June and will be headed to the Capitol in January. It's all coming up right here on WCNY's The Capitol Press Room.
5: Live from NPR News, I'm Giles Snyder. The U.S. military says it has completed a series of strikes against Iran, saying more than 80 targets were hit after 3 merchant ships were struck in the Strait of Hormuz. And the Trump administration reversed a decision today that allowed Iran to produce, sell, and deliver crude oil for 2 months. NPR's Jackie Northam reports.
6: Last month, the Trump administration swept aside long-standing sanctions on Iran oil as part of an interim peace agreement. It was one of the sweeteners the U.S. offered in a bid to get Iran to open the Strait of Hormuz. The waivers allowed Iran to sell crude and other petroleum products on the open market, potentially pulling in between $8 and $10 billion in sales for the regime while the agreement was in place. The waiver was due to expire mid-August but could have been extended by mutual consent. But after Iranian attacks on ships, the U.S. canceled the sanction waivers and started launching strikes in retaliation for the attacks on the commercial vessels. Jackie Northam, NPR News.
5: Democratic leaders in Maine and across the country waiting to hear whether Graham Plattner will drop his Senate campaign after he was accused of sexual assault. But Maine Public's Kevin Miller reports it's unclear who would succeed him or how they would be selected.
7: It's been more than 24 hours since Plattner announced he was weighing his options, even as he denied accusations that he sexually assaulted a former romantic partner 5 years ago. But national and state party leaders have already called on him to step aside. And the political fallout seemed complete on Tuesday when his highest-profile backer, Vermont Senator Bernie Sanders, urged him to withdraw. Plattner has to do so by next Monday in order for the Maine Democratic Party to place another candidate's name on the fall ballot. But party leaders haven't said how they would choose the person to challenge Republican Senator Susan Collins in one of this year's highest-profile Senate races. For NPR News, I'm Kevin Miller.
5: Federal law requires that students with disabilities be taught alongside their non-disabled peers as much as possible. NPR's Janaki Mehta has more on a new government study. providing some positive results.
8: There's been a 25% jump in the number of students with disabilities being taught in general education classrooms for most of their day. The change happened over the course of a decade between the 2012-13 and 2023-24 school years. This is according to a new report by the U.S. Government Accountability Office, which found that the share of students being taught in integrated settings has increased in 42 of 50 states. These increases happened across race and ethnicity, as well as socioeconomic levels. And in that 10-year period, there's been a 21% growth in students who are getting special ed services across the board. Janaki Mehta, NPR News.
5: This is NPR News. NATO leaders are due to get back together Wednesday at their summit in Ankara after President Trump revived his disputes with them over the Iran war and Greenland. Trump has accused European nations of failing to help the U.S. with the war his administration started. Trump is to deliver remarks at Turkey's presidential compound in a few hours after meeting with Turkish President Recep Erdogan and NATO Secretary General Mark Rutte. The French far-right leader Marine Le Pen says she'll run for the French presidency next year. Her decision Tuesday came after an appeals court shortened her ban on running for office, but upheld her conviction for embezzling European Union funds to pay party staff. Le Pen also said Tuesday she will appeal that ruling. Broadway is going to get a whole lot more rhinestones this December when Dolly, a true original musical, begins performances at the St. James Theater. As Jeff London reports.
9: The video dropped early Tuesday morning. Dolly Parton, holding a guitar with a bedazzled butterfly on it, says,
10: I can officially announce that Dolly, a true original musical, is coming to Broadway.
9: The musical, which she co-authored with Maria S. Schlatter, will feature many of Parton's hits, including Jolene and I Will Always Love You, as well as new songs written for the story. Tony Award-winning director Bartlett Scheer will helm the production, which opens on January 19, 2027, Dolly Parton's 81st birthday. For NPR News, I'm Jeff London, in New York.
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4: After more than two decades in the state assembly, including six sessions as leader of the Republican conference, Oswego County Republican Will Barclay is trading in life at the Capitol, so we're checking in for an exit interview to explore the decision to leave and reflect on his time in the assembly. So your father was a well-known fixture in Albany, serving two decades in the state Senate, including as a GOP leader, and someone with that upbringing either runs in the opposite direction of that or follows in the footsteps. You clearly went the latter route. How come? Were there expectations or something like this? Was it something that always appealed to you?
12: Not at all, really. I'm the youngest out of five kids. I didn't know what I wanted to do when I got out of college. My father was an attorney. I looked and said, oh, it looks like he's, you know, has a good, happy career. So I decided to go to law school. I did like politics. I used to follow him around. He was in the Senate from 64 to 84. So my older siblings were either off at college or away. So I was usually the last one around. So I went to a lot of events with my father. So I think something there gave me sort of the political bug. But that being said, I never really had any plans on running for political office. And I know you hear this probably from a lot of elected officials, but at the time, I actually was recruited to run it. And it was because it was redistricting. The counties are split up. Oswego and Onondaga was made up of the district. And I had a relationship on both those counties. So people came and asked if I wanted to run. So that's kind of how I ended up. But it wasn't something I had any grand design on. Certainly nothing my father encouraged me to do. He wasn't opposed to it, of course. But it wasn't like someone in this family is going to have to run for political office at some point.
4: Well, what was it like then taking on that front-facing political role? Because as you said, you're one of the youngest or youngest in the family, so I imagine not a lot of speaking time at the dinner table, so maybe not a chance to shine there. And if you're interested in politics, maybe you want to take more of a back seat, behind-the-scenes approach. So what was it like being out front, and was it something that came natural to you?
12: Well, again, as I said, I wasn't really planning on running for elected office. I had worked on campaigns, so I knew a little bit something about the political machinery and how to get elected. But I really ran, Dave, because I, at the time, I had my oldest son was 2 years old. My younger son was just born. And I'm the 8th generation of my family to live on the same property. They're the 9th generation. But I wanted to see if I could make a difference, and I wanted to see if I could do something that would keep them in the area. So that was sort of what pushed me over the edge to actually make the decision to run. You know, I thought I'd do 6 years in Albany. I never thought I'd end up doing what turned out to be 24 years. But when I got down here, I really found that, one, I liked politics. I liked trying to build a better community, make New York State better. I liked doing all that. I really liked the other members of the conference and even across the aisle. And I liked the people I worked with, the staff. So it was like something I guess I didn't really anticipate, sort of the friendships and the connections I'd make in Albany. I always hoped I could do something good for my community. But those connections and friendships I made probably kept me in Albany longer than I maybe initially thought I would be.
4: We hear from new members often, oh, I support term limits. This isn't going to be my career. And then you talk about how life happens and you might end up in a different direction. Ultimately, when you look back at your time, do you think the legislature is best served by the current system, which allows someone to spend, you know, if you're Dick Gottfried, 5 decades here? Or do you think it would be better if there was forced turnover, that it wasn't just up to the voters to kick people out?
12: Well, it is funny how your perspective changes, because I think when I initially ran, I thought term limits were a good idea, but it's kind of hard for me to defend term limits after, you know, we'll be serving 24 years in the assembly. And there's no doubt getting new blood and energy into any organization is helpful, but there's also great institutional knowledge for people that have been there for a long time. There might be some sort of in-between amount that kind of makes sense for term limits. I wouldn't want them ever to be something so short that all the institutional knowledge is held by staff. I mean, elected officials should be the ones negotiating and making the decisions. And so, again, I think new blood's great, Dave, but at the same time, you know, again, I was here for 24 years. And I think I was able to use that institutional knowledge that I had to make myself a better legislator as time went on. So I guess it cuts both ways, I guess, ultimately what I'm saying. But the only thing I wouldn't ever support is short, like 6 years, I think is probably too short of term limits. If they want to do 12 or something like that, you know, I could possibly be open to something of that nature.
4: Well, let's talk about then the decision to leave at this point. What was the driving factor, and how were you influenced by the restrictions on outside income that are set to take effect, if they actually do take effect?
12: Well, that wasn't the driving force. I wouldn't say it didn't play a role. So as you know, now a number of years ago, when they did the pay raise, one of the caveats of the pay raise, you couldn't earn more than $35,000 of outside income. That did affect me. But really, my thought came to, I'm 57 years old. One, I felt like I had done everything I probably could do in Albany in the confines that I was in. So I felt like success in that regard. I felt like I put my time into, again, try to help the community. And I either could stay in, I suppose, if the people would have me and reelect me, or it was time for me to maybe try to do something else while I'm still relatively young. So that was really the driving force for me. But yeah, I wouldn't lie and say outside income didn't play a role in it, but I wouldn't say it was a driving thing that made my decision.
4: Sticking with the outside income restrictions, though, do you think that is going to be influential in the shape of the legislature we have moving forward? Or are we already past the point where the vast majority of lawmakers have outside income in excess of that $35,000 threshold, and it's not that big of a deal?
12: Yeah, I mean, the fact that the pay has been increased substantially, it was, what, $79.5 for a long, long time, and then it really increased substantially. I think that a lot of people think you can make it, I guess, a decent living in the legislature and you don't need the outside income. So I think that has a big driving force of not having a lot of people with multi-careers in there. Certainly the cap's going to do that. But I think that number of people earning outside incomes already shrunk pretty substantially. I don't support it. I think it's a bad idea because I think it makes everybody beholden to leadership. When you have just one source of income, you you obviously want to protect that income. So you may not be willing to take political risk. You sort of, you know, look to leadership to try to help you get reelected. I think it limits, well, it limits backgrounds, certainly people that might come from different backgrounds and have different knowledge bases. I think now it's mostly, you know, people that are going to be involved in government, obviously. But I also do think it strengthens leadership's ability to hold over a member that might not be there if they were, you know, had income from other sources.
4: Well, during the final day of session, Assembly Speaker Carl Hastie, a Bronx Democrat, offered a very tender remarks about your relationships and his feelings about you leaving the chamber. I can't imagine you anticipated something like that when you first got elected almost a quarter of a century ago, then Speaker Sheldon Silver running the chamber. I don't think he was going to offer the same heartfelt goodbye. So I'm curious, how did that friendly working relationship come together with Speaker Hastie?
12: Yeah, I would say I don't think Speaker Silver was a warm and fuzzy guy.
4: No.
12: That would probably be giving me a big hug on my way out the door. But Carl Hastie and I, we started close. I think he was a term ahead of me. So I knew him a little bit before we both got into leadership. We both had offices on the fifth floor of the LOB. So I had some relationship going in. But I think our friendship and mutual respect for one another really began when I became leader, because there's a lot of conversations that go on between the speaker and the leader, and you got to have a level of trust and respect of, you know, each, it goes both ways, of one another, knowing that you can have a frank conversation and you're not going to immediately go out there and discuss that conversation with everybody. And you just have to have a level of trust. I think that we went through a few difficult things. Redistricting was a really tough thing to have to go through. And I think we just built sort of a relationship through some of those more difficult times that we could trust one another. And I think, again, it was based on mutual respect. So I think a lot of the speaker, he was always very straightforward with me and always had kept his word when he said he would. And I tried to do the same with him. And so I appreciate that leadership style and the relationship we had.
4: If you hadn't had a good relationship with the speaker, what would that have meant for your members and maybe the chamber operations more broadly?
12: Yeah, you know, the one thing I just want to point out, David, even though we had a relationship of mutual respect, there were times we certainly disagreed, and we disagree very strongly. And I don't want to give anyone the impression that I would just roll over for the speaker if, you know, the circumstance called for that. I didn't. We stuck up for our conference.
4: No, we can speak to but hours and hours of debate that would suggest that you guys did not just roll over most of the time.
12: Thank you.
4: There are plenty of members who would say those darn Assembly Republicans kept debating my bills.
12: Right. So very accurate. So, you know, we have a role to play down there. What was your original question? Now I'm laughing about the debate.
4: What would be the consequence of not even having that good of a relationship? Oh. Because I think there's an understanding that you probably helped members get a lot of local bills through, help maintain some decorum that maybe wouldn't have existed without that bond. Things could have been meaner.
12: Well, they were. I mean, I witnessed that. Interestingly, when we started with Speaker Silver, I'm not trying to just kick Speaker Silver, but I think we maybe had one computer per office. The staffing levels were really unbalanced between the majority and the minority. So over time, you know, the relationship, you do build on that. And that, because we had that relationship, I was able to go to the speaker and say, this is only fair that our conference gets some of the resources of the majority. Why is it that way? And he'd give me a good audience. I wouldn't say we got on parity level, but certainly I think he was trying to be fair to the extent that he could get away with doing that with his own politics that he has in his conference. So there's no doubt. You know, I always said just because we disagree politically doesn't mean we have to be disagreeable to one another. And I really do believe that. The 103 majority members out there, I maybe come close to agreeing politically with four or five of them. For the most part, you know, the shift left, I don't agree at all with them politically. But I will say, you know, I have a lot of respect. And I also look at people are trying to represent their constituents and as best they can. Their constituents tend to be, from a political perspective, very different than some of our constituents in our conference. So I try to start with that understanding. And then I always want to just play the cards I had. That's also important. You know, I think some people think you get in there and blow things up and it's going to change the world. I was not of that mindset. I really thought we have a role as a minority. These are the cards we have. We have to play these the most effectively that we can to actually have an impact on policy in New York State.
4: And after a quick break, we'll continue our conversation with Assemblymember Will Barkley, an Oswego County Republican who led the Assembly Republican Conference for six sessions before stepping away from the leadership post earlier this year after announcing they would not be seeking re-election this fall. Support for the Capitol Press Room comes from O'Donnell & Associates, a public affairs firm providing strategic guidance to businesses and nonprofits on navigating policy and regulatory issues. More information is available at O'DonnellSolutions.com.
13: The Supreme Court ruled that more than 330,000 Haitians living here legally under the Temporary Protected Status Program can lose their protection and be forced to leave. The country they'd be sent back to is currently roiled by violence, political turmoil, and extreme poverty. What happens now, here and in Haiti? Next time on 1A.
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4: I'm David Lombardo, and you're listening to WCNY's The Capitol Press Room. We're continuing our conversation with Assemblymember Will Barkley, an Oswego County Republican who served six sessions as the Assembly Republican leader before stepping down from the post earlier this year after announcing that he would not seek re-election this fall. We're conducting his exit interview, and we'll pick up our conversation discussing whether the relationship between Albany Democrats and Republicans is actually demonstrably better than the experience of Democrats and Republicans at the federal level.
12: Well, in some respects, I think New York's a different animal than D.C. Obviously, we have one-party rule in New York State. Democratic registration is, you know, way outnumbers Republican registration. I think if things were maybe a bit closer, things could get a bit more contentious because obviously there's a lot to lose.
4: Like what we saw with the state Senate when it was up for grabs.
12: Exactly. Yeah, and how crazy that actually was. I do like to think some of it is a result of good relationships and friendships across the aisle. I think, I hope that happens somewhere in the national level. But also the other big thing is that the amount of media attention on the federal level, I think, makes things more contentious sometimes versus what it would be on the state level that allows cleaner or friendships, I suppose, or a more open relationship with the other side.
4: Who are your friends in Albany on the Republican and Democratic side? Who do you fraternize with? Who do you like to hang out with? Who do you invite to your office after a long day of debating bills?
12: To talk more policy in my office? Is that what you're suggesting to?
4: At least that's the guise of the invite.
12: Well, you know, as I said, I was young when I started. I was 32 when I started. I was always the youngest guy in the room. That was another reason I thought I might need to leave, because I turned out I started being the oldest guy in the room. So I used to be good friends with, you know, Brian Cole, Bob Oakes, Jim Hayes. I don't know if those names all ring a bell, but
4: first
12: I was
4: two.
12: Sort of the young guy in that group. And then as they left, I became the old guy. But then, so I'm friends with Ed Ross, certainly is good friend, and I'm thrilled he's replaced me as leader, minority leader. He's going to do a great job, or is doing a good job. So that group, I would say, Ed Roth, Phil Pomisano, my friend Gary Finch, when before he left and passed away, he was probably one of my closest friends. Tom O'Mara in the Senate, like Leader Wirtz, a good friend. So, I mean, it's not surprising, but it's pretty wide breadth of people, but that's, you know, my closest friend probably.
4: In 2008, you ran in a special election for the state Senate and lost by a few percentage points in a seat that Democrats hadn't held for a century. You were probably the victim of a blue wave, considering Democrats lost control of the seat immediately when it was up for grabs in 2010. Have you ever experienced a career setback like that before? And if not, how did that influence you moving forward?
12: Well, I try to block that out of my memory, Dave, but I appreciate you bringing that up. But,
4: sure.
12: Now, it was a good lesson. First of all, that was a Republican district. It was definitely an upset that I lost. So, one, it gives you a little humility. You realize that elections can be fickle things. You have to really pay attention to your constituency and make sure you're being responsive to that. I'm not saying those were the whole reasons why I lost, but there's a lot of reasons why it didn't come together. But it did, I think it made me probably more responsive elected official, and it certainly humbled you a little bit. There's no doubt about that. And so before I became leader, I was ran the campaign team for the Assembly Campaign Committee, and that helped me a lot, you know, sort of understanding how messaging can be very effective in those races and frankly, since that time, we've copied a lot of things that Democrats did to me during that in the Senate race. So, I mean, no one likes to lose. I wouldn't say I'd want to go back and do that all over again, but it probably made me a better elected official and also probably made me a better politician on the political side, too.
4: Was it hard to go back to the Assembly after that? Because I could imagine a world in which you say, screw this, I don't want to do this, I can make more money as a full-time practicing attorney, have less strife in my life, I don't have to be vulnerable like this again. I mean, was there that consideration at all? And if there was, how did you decide to keep going?
12: Well, first it was a special election, so I had I wasn't like losing my seat, so I still had the seat.
4: You chose to run again, though, in the fall,
12: I did. Yeah, I wasn't going to. It's funny. I just, all those things you just explained, Dave, those certainly were emotions that I had. And I would say, why am I doing it? But I decided to run again. And memories, I guess, are short. And that situation sort of faded from my mind. And I was able to focus on what I wanted to try to accomplish in the Assembly. And obviously, it hurts. It's acute when it happens. But after a month or so, sort of faded in the background a little bit. And I wanted to renew my efforts again to try to drive public policy in a more, in my mind, a better direction than it had been then. And that was always my motivating factor for running for re-election.
4: Well, let's talk about your experience in the legislature, because I think it's pretty well known that the most influential aspect of the Assembly Republicans, given the dynamic in the chamber, is their bully pulpit of sorts and their ability to use their speeches, their public remarks, their press to try to sway policy. But you also have the ability to get certain bills through, typically things that are more locally oriented. You can also bring back resources in the context of the budget. Where do you feel like you were particularly effective as first a rank and file member? And then how do you think you were effective as a leader?
12: Well, as a rank and file member, again, anybody, especially as a Republican, has to work with their colleagues to try to get anything accomplished. So I think I tried right away to build relationships, not only with other Republicans, that was sort of a natural, but across the aisle where I had to do. And I did build good relationships, particularly where it starts is usually on the local level with your fellow delegation members. And so some of that stuff we were able to get done wasn't really based on partisan, it was more geographic region. And so that was, I think, a good way to operate because we disagreed on a lot of things. There were some things local that we really agreed on that we worked together. My district at the time was a lot different, too. I had the western half.
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1: Of the respective committees or whatever, I don't know how to express it. I try not to be unreasonable on things. Again, politics always plays a role, and I want to make sure our conference was first in my mind and that we could get everything that we need to get done and get. But at the same time, I understand some pragmatic parts of politics that you can't think you're going to get the world. You have to be patient and not try to say, you know, I'm going to get statewide legislation passed, and if we don't get this, I'm going to shut the place down or something like that. Just, it's not realistic in the circumstance that we were in. So I try to just use that type of attitude going in. It seemed to be effective. The big thing you were talking about, though, is the bully pulpit. And we certainly, I try to use that as leader the best I could. So we try to do a lot of, we did a lot of press conferences with the Senate Republicans. I thought that gave us a stronger voice when we did that. That's probably one of the biggest changes, obviously, when the Senate went from majority to the minority. Their priorities shifted to some degree where they could align more with us as Assembly Republicans. So we ended up doing a lot more press together. And that, I think, gave us a stronger, louder voice.
2: Do you feel like you have any unfinished business from your time in the legislature? Is there a bill or a development of some sort that you always had been hoping to get across the finish line and just fell short?
1: Well, there's a number of bills. Anyone, there's small bills. You know, there's this rural roads bill that has been a thorn in my side forever that doesn't, low maintenance roads, they don't have to maintain them if they're not used a lot. And that's a big issue, believe it or not, in our area. And I was able to get a pilot program through for one town, but I wanted to get it statewide legislation passed. So I wasn't able to get that. But I mean, I don't want to oversell. That's not a huge deal. The one thing I hope, and it seems like it's heading in the right direction, I'm going to continue to even advocate for after I'm out. One of the successes I had, and it wasn't just me, it was a team effort, but it was keeping the nuke plants open. I represent Oswego County. And being able to keep Fitzpatrick open was a big, big win for us. Now we're moving on to the next level where we'd like to, you know, build another nuke plant or multiple nuke plants in Oswego County. So that's something I want to remain active in and advocating for. And, you know, things look like, with the governor's support, looks like hopefully we're heading in that right direction.
2: Well, we've been speaking with Assemblymember Will Barclay. He is a Oswego County Republican who's hanging up his time in public service after more than two decades here in the Assembly. Assemblymember, thank you so much for making the time. I really appreciate it.
1: Yeah, thank you.
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4: I'm Robin Young. When Caroline Catlin found out she had incurable brain cancer, she was, of course, devastated. Then she decided to make a difference. Grief counseling for kids, end-of-life photos for families, and a sidewalk pep talk library.
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6: Tomorrow afternoon at 2 on WXXI.
2: Back in June, as part of a simplification of the rules governing attorney advertising, the state courts relaxed restrictions on the ability of lawyers to solicit new clients, specifically removing a restriction on when they could pitch clients following an incident that might be the crux of a new case. For more on the update, we're joined by New York State Bar Association President Taya Grays. Welcome back to the show.
7: Thank you so much. Happy to be here.
2: Well, let's begin with the premise that the state has rules, historically lengthy rules, governing attorney advertising and solicitation. What is the court system's interest in regulating what might be a standard, unregulated practice in pretty much any other business?
7: Well, let's start from the broader picture, Dave. Our court systems are the ones responsible for licensing. And as it relates to kind of generally professional ethics with the bar, right? We have a grievance system that's set up by departments, and then we have the court that puts together and these rules. So in other jurisdictions, the bar associations would do that. They're mandatory bar associations, but we're not a mandatory bar. We're a voluntary bar. And so we work with the unified court system when these rules are being promulgated. So that's big picture.

0: as to kind of the why, right? Because people may be wondering, well, why are the courts doing this? Why aren't the lawyers doing it themselves? So let's start off there, right? That's how it's set up from a licensing perspective and the regulatory aspect of it. So then more specifically, why rules? Well, why are there rules for anything, right? Rules serve a few purposes. One, it's how do you do what you're supposed to do, right? People have to understand why they do what they do, how they're supposed to do what they're doing. Are there time frames? Are there requirements? And so rules in this instance allows lawyers, all lawyers, to know what they need to do as it relates to professional ethics, right? What's the code of conduct? What are the right things you're supposed to do in order to make sure that you are doing your job, that the administration of justice is fair, right? Because we're a part of that. And also making sure that we're doing right by our clients. Right? So these rules help everyone to understand, what are you supposed to do? What's the right thing to do? What are the things that advance justice and make sure that our clients are protected, but also that we're protected, that we know what we're supposed to be doing. So that's next picture, right? Sort of second level down. Rules as it relates to advertising. That's your specific question, right? Why is it relates to...
1: Yeah, we don't have rules for wedding photographers and what they can, you know, put out there.
0: Yeah, well, wedding photographers aren't licensed. We are. Doctors are licensed.
1: Give the department of state enough time and we might be licensing them pretty soon in New York.
0: Well, we hope not. But because of the special responsibility as lawyers that we have, and there's a trust, right, that we are going to do the appropriate thing. Mm-hmm. So to make sure that lawyers do that, and going along with the broader point of why do we have rules generally, you know, these particular rules, as we've seen, these rules are a little outdated, and the removal of this 30-day ban is a part of the modernization effort. But historically, if we take a step back over 100 years or so, it was a bit unseemly for lawyers to advertise. And so there were a lot of rules around lawyers couldn't advertise at all. But as things have changed, like the reality has changed of what our practice is, how dispersed people are, and the ways of people getting information has changed. When the country was a lot smaller, it was easy to go to your next door neighbor and say, hey, do you know a lawyer, right? Someone that you can vouch for that will do right by me. But our communities are very large. Not a lot of people have come in contact with lawyers. And so advertising is a very important way for lawyers to be able to communicate to people who need to have services. So over the last, so after the people realized, you know, maybe advertising is a good thing, then they made some changes to a lot of regulations around it because it was still considered, lawyers shouldn't be doing this, but we recognize that lawyers have to. But as things have progressed so much with the internet, TV, radio, people have so many more means of being able to get information. You know, these rules around advertising have become even more outdated. And there have been trends in many states, about 20 plus states, that have been looking more closely at these advertising rules and making changes to make them more streamlined and more efficient so that the lawyers have a better understanding and a clearer and simpler understanding of what they're supposed to be doing.
1: Well, one of those substantive impacts, though, is that restriction that currently exists on soliciting clients within 30 days of an incident. And I'm curious about the practical effect of that, because just in my commute alone, I saw multiple billboards encouraging people to contact XYZ firms. So how is that different than a specific solicitation for someone involved directly in an incident? I mean, does it have a practical effect?
0: Well, in let's start off with what the rule was, right? So the rule under the New York Rules of Professional Conduct, it was Rule 7.3E. This is what's changed. There was no solicitation relating to a specific incident involving potential claims for personal injury or wrongful death. It shouldn't be disseminated before the 30th day after the date of the incident. Then there was another provision that said if a filing needed to be done within 30 days of the incident itself, no unsolicited communication shall be made before the 15th day after the date of the incident. So that's the rule that has changed. And it's very specific. This is if you're involved like in a personal injury or wrongful death matter. Mm-hmm. The advertising you're seeing is probably a lot more general than that.
1: Well, that's what I mean. You mentioned specific incident, but I know if I have an accident or I get rear-ended, I'm going to think about that ad that I already saw. And while it wasn't specifically tailored to the incident that I am experiencing, there already was advertising that's influenced me. So that's why I was curious what you see as the practical effect of relaxing a restriction on specific incidents, since there's already so much general advertising.
0: Well, the general advertising is general, right? This is something that would be a bit more targeted. So it allows attorneys who may have some information or have come in contact with individuals who may need someone. Now they can directly say, well, hey, if you do need my services, this is what you can do. This is how I can help. So that specific restriction around that direct solicitation with someone, in contrast to the more general one, that's what's been changed. So the lawyers can be more, they can reach out.
1: Yeah, what does that look like in 2026 and beyond? I mean, are we going to have online social media ads that are tailored to people who have searched, I was in a car crash, and how do I pay my bills?
0: Well, I don't know what it's going to look like. I mean, there, as you just identified, there are many channels.
1: That's what I would do if I was trying to find people.
0: Well, even though that could be a way, there still are rules, right? Go back to the rules. This 30-day time period has been removed. But that doesn't mean that the way that lawyers do outreach is not still, there's still rules around that, right? So some of the things that still remain prohibitive, and this kind of goes back to a piece about what we're talking about, because I think you're saying, well, can't they just go out and use all these different channels, right?
1: Sure.
0: And bombard people with information. No, they cannot do that. So one, they can't make false and misleading statements. Two, they can't use coercion, duress, or harassment. And some people may think, you know, getting tons of emails from someone is a form of harassment. So this would manage that, right? You can't inundate people with information. You have to be more judicious in how you do outreach. You can do the outreach, but you have to be careful about how you do it. Lawyers still may not continue to solicit someone who's made it clear they don't want to be solicited, right? So if you say, no, I don't want you, then they can't keep going and, you know, they can't DM you, right? And say, hey, you know, what about me? And then lawyers still face restrictions on live person-to-person solicitations when the lawyer's financial interest is a significant motive for them doing outreach. This still has to be, I'm trying to assist you and give you information about services that are available. So these areas still provide some guardrails in how individuals can be contacted. And it still protects them because what the lawyer is giving is truthful information, targeted information. They're not going to inundate you with tons of stuff and be on many channels. They have to be more judicious in how they do the outreach to say, hey, I can help you.
1: Well, before we move on, let me reintroduce you for listeners just joining us. This is WCNY's The Capitol Press Room, and I'm speaking with New York State Bar Association President Taya Grays about updated to the advertising and soliciting rules and regulations for New York attorneys. Can we have literal ambulance chasers now under these new rules?
0: So ambulance chasers are what? People that follow the ambulance and they're like, hey me, hey me, hey me.
1: But it's more of a metaphor. I'm curious now, could we have a literal one?
0: Well, getting to that point, I would say no.
1: Okay.
0: Right? Because if someone does follow the ambulance and goes to the hospital, that person could be, like, if someone's asking you and you're like, I just had a concussion, I don't know what's happening, and they're asking you questions, that could be considered coercion, right? You're not in your right frame of mind to be able to make a decision. Or it could be seen as you're asking, like, the lawyer's trying to have someone make a decision under duress, right? So there still are these rules, like I said, that would prevent that type of behavior. So do they go to the hospital? Maybe. But they have to be mindful that if they take certain steps in talking to someone whose mental state of mind is not one in which they can make a decision, they could still fall under a complaint or still have a complaint filed against them for coercing someone or acting or trying to get someone to do something under duress.
1: And how does the individual benefit from ending these restrictions in terms of the timeliness of these? How does that individual benefit from potentially getting an attorney faster if someone's reaching out to them proactively?
0: So the prohibition, this time period was for a plaintiff's attorneys. If you worked for, if you're in an insurance company, the insurance company could still do outreach to you and ask you to settle a matter. There was data that showed the insurance companies were actually more at an advantage, right? Because they could go and say, hey, I know you're in pain. You know, I know you want to get this over with. You know, let's just settle this matter, right? And an individual who's like, well, I don't know, I can't, a lawyer can't speak to me during this time period.
1: But they could reach out to a lawyer.
0: If they were aware of the right lawyer to go to.
1: I think if you watched enough TV or seen any ads, you know that you could hire a lawyer. You know that you don't have to go in to these conversations unarmed.
0: That is true. But if someone's calling you, it's your insurance company, and they're saying, we can give you something right now, someone may not feel as inclined to get legal services. Or they may say, well, you know, my insurance company is going to handle this, right? So I think for most people, they want to do what's easy, right? If someone, they just went through something pretty horrible, an accident, they're out of work, they're healing, and the insurance company's like, we can take care of this for you, right? They probably aren't thinking about a lawyer, even notwithstanding that there are lots of ads all around, right? When I was, I'll say this as an example. It's in the criminal space, but I think it's an indication of people's mindsets. When I was a prosecutor, it was amazing how many people would talk to me, right? I would sit and have conversations with them. You watch lots of TV, and what do they say? Don't talk to police. Don't talk to prosecutors. You have a right to remain silent. I can't tell you how many people actually ended up saying things to me, and sometimes it was incriminating. And I'm like, oh, you know, I've told you, you have a right to remain silent. You have a right to an attorney, and they still want to speak, right? People may know that. Sitting here, right? There's no exigent circumstances. You're not in pain. You're in your normal mindset, right? But when you're in, when you're under pressure, right? When you're trying to think about, what am I going to do about my job, right? I have these bills that are coming. The hospital is asking me about stuff. You may not be thinking about a lawyer. You're thinking about what's in front of you, and someone is giving you an option to resolve that. You might just say, look, I'm just going to take it. But this allows attorneys to do some outreach to let people know, hey, you don't have to make that decision right away. You can wait, and I can help you think through what's the best way for you to be able to be remunerated for what has happened to you.
1: Well, unfortunately, that's all the time we have for this conversation. We've been speaking with New York State Bar Association President Taya Graves. President Graves, thank you so much for making the time. Really appreciate it.
0: You are welcome, Dave. So happy that I'm back. And you asked me these questions about this, so take care.
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1: I'm David Lombardo, and you're listening to WCNY's The Capitol Press Room. We're getting to know some of the new faces who will be serving in the state legislature in January, and in this episode, we're checking in with Brian Romero, a Queens Democrat who previously worked in the state legislature and won about two-thirds of the Democratic primary vote in June for an assembly seat in western Queens that will not be contested in November. Thanks for making the time, Brian, and congrats on your primary victory.
11: Thanks so much for having me, Dave.
1: So your pathway to representing the 34th Assembly District in Western Queens began with your former boss deciding to run for the state Senate. And I'm curious, if the opportunity to run in an open seat like this hadn't presented itself, do you think you still would have run for the state legislature at some point, or would your career have taken you elsewhere?
11: Yeah, you know, it's kind of hard to tell. I know that Following Trump's election, I felt a sense of duty to continue my work in advocacy. At the time, I was with JGR as our chief of staff. I actually left to go work for the state Senate for a year to work for State Senator Kristen Gonzalez, chair of the Internet and Technology Committee, which was very exciting. And, you know, we worked on things like regulating artificial intelligence and such. And in my mind, I was going to do one or two more years. I had always wanted to work in the state Senate and then go back to nonprofit. I actually, you know, part of the reason why I went from nonprofit to government was to learn more of how it's done in Albany and bring and share that knowledge back to the advocacy sector. So I don't think so, but the fact of the matter is that it did present itself, and I have over 5 years of experience in the state legislature, in the assembly, and in the Senate, strong relationships with the advocacy world and with this community that I grew up in and have served as well, as you said. So it felt like the right thing to do at the right time. I'm very excited and ready to hit the ground running.
1: Well, yeah, let's talk about that experience and how that's going to inform your work as a state lawmaker, because a lot of seats in the state legislature are filled by former staffers, and because you're going to be one of those lawmakers in January, what is that edge that you think that experience gives you? Is it in how to move a bill? Is it in just knowing where the bathrooms are? I mean, what is the edge that you think you might have over someone else?
11: Yeah, well, certainly knowing where the bathrooms are is always helpful. And yes, I think, you know, I did come into the state legislature and particularly the assembly having done nonprofit advocacy before that for a couple of years at the city, state, and federal level, which is also part of why JGR asked me to be your chief of staff, was because of my experience in Albany and in just moving legislation and or getting budget investments. But I have always approached this work as an activist, and I do still see that as my role, even as a state legislator. And so, yes, I have an advantage in that I understand the assembly, I understand the structure, I understand protocol, I understand the process of moving legislation forward, right? We got universal school meals done in the state budget and other issues because of that knowledge. So in that way, I feel very privileged and excited and grateful for that. And, you know, I think on the other hand, some may say, you know, you are or have been part of the establishment. Why would we have wanted you to be the one to take this seat? And so I think for me, that question, and even now speaking to you, sets up for me the intention that I want to come into the assembly with the same values and the same principles that I entered the assembly, which was as an activist, as an organizer, as a democratic socialist. And then, yes, I am supplementing all of that with the skill set that I have built over years in the legislature. And so I know the members. I know I have close relationships with some than others. I actually just met with the speaker, which was wonderful, and looking forward to working with him.
1: Was that a trip, having a conversation in this new capacity, having previously had a very different relationship, if one at all, as a staffer?
11: Yeah, I mean, I think the great thing is Speaker Heastie really knows the staff too. He knows his members, of course, but he was always very kind and generous with me as a chief of staff. And because I worked for JGR for so long, he just knew me from being around. So our meeting was great. He, you know, it was perhaps different maybe than other members. I won't say what we talked about, but yeah, I think it's a little different of a conversation, but nonetheless, it's odd. And what I will say, if it's okay, is that he said, the thing for you is you're going to have to transition from, which is true, being a staffer to being the member. That has been a little interesting, sort of seeing your face on literature and stuff is, yeah, odd.
1: Well, you said you still approach this as an activist, and I'm curious, mm-hmm. what does that look like in practice, being a activist assembly member? What does that look like compared to how someone else might approach this job?
11: Yeah, that's a great question. I think for me, I always see the role of an organizer here in that, you know, there are legislators who come in and are starting to learn the process of how to move bills, maybe even what it means to work in coalition. And I've been doing that for years. And that's how I plan on approaching this role, is whatever legislation I champion or issues I support or really want to go to bat for, I'm excited to build relationships with the rest of my colleagues in the conference as an approach of organizing, to see where there's places that I can move them along and where there are places maybe I will understand over time because of their district, it won't happen that way. But also I'm excited to work with other organizers who are coming into the state legislature who are also experienced in building broad coalitions from everywhere from DSA, WFP to even nonprofit groups and others. So that's really what I'm thinking about when I'm approaching it as an activist. But also, you know, I'm a big believer in direct action. I think it's important also to use the platform that we have to lift up the issues in every means that we can. During the time that I was chief of staff with JGR, I actually I got arrested for Gaza outside of Senator Gillibrand's office because I believed firmly that we should not be engaging in genocide. And so that's still very much who I am and will be working as, while also appreciating that not every tactic and every strategy is going to be used all the time at every time, right? We're going to have to determine at what points, how we push things and where we put pressure and how we do that in a way that moves the issue forward, doesn't isolate the issue from maybe the conference, but really helps people understand and come along.
1: Well, yeah, I'm interested in that practical implementation of that activist ideal that you just laid out, because it's one thing to be pushing an issue. It's another to be the lawmaker who has to consider a whole host of other issues as well. And then at the end of the day is responsible for things like keeping the state government funded. And so is that something that you've already wrestled with as you think about your approach, or something that you think you really can't answer until that budget vote or that standalone bill comes before you and you have to figure out, well, here's where I stand for, but here's what I need to do to keep the lights on, or to this is the best possible version of this bill, for example?
11: Yeah, it's interesting. I feel like sometimes folks talk about either being a leftist or a socialist or even an organizer as almost sort of mutually exclusive from being pragmatic. But actually, we know and we've seen in the last mayoral election and even in this one that New Yorkers want us to focus on bread and butter issues, right? They want us to focus on making things more affordable. There are really, that's a very practical thing to get around. And there are real bills that we could move forward and advance that address that. It's not, they're not, you know, altruistic or anything. We, as an organizer, I do believe there are issues, there are root issues, there are problems, there are solutions. And luckily, we're working in a legislature where there's capacity to draft legislation, advance legislation, and or get budget investments to address those issues. I think for me, the way that I think about it is my principles and values, where I come from, who I am, the community that I am excited to represent and serve, are very clear about the things that they want and that they believe in. They believe that ICE is absolutely harmful and that we must do more to protect our immigrant neighbors. They believe that universal childcare is something that they want to see fully funded and permanent, not a one-shot deal. You know, my neighbors also believe that we should have livable wages in our state and that we should have more housing where people can actually afford to live in. So even though my values of equity and justice and dignity as a socialist very much is going to inform the work that I do, I've spent years translating those values and principles into real legislative action and working with a conference that is very diverse, right? We got universal school meals done because we worked with Republicans. We worked with Democrats across the conference, across the state, from upstate, downstate, Long Island, not easy, Hudson Valley. And that's how I'm going to approach this work. I will continue to follow my principles and values on issues, and it's clear to anyone who knows my work and or my platform when I ran. And I'm looking forward to working with every member of the conference and every stakeholder to advance this work.
1: So if I was to close my eyes as you lay out your agenda, I would say a lot of that is reminiscent of things that we've heard your predecessor, Assemblymember Jessica Gonzalez-Rojas, prioritize, and a lot of your platform that you have on your website are things that I might associate with her. So where do you see yourself deviating from your predecessor and former boss? Are there certain issues where you have a different position or maybe have a different approach? Or do you see yourself largely as a continuation of the ideology and priorities that she championed?
11: Yeah, I think the wonderful thing and why I worked so long for Jessica Gonzalez-Rojas is because while she had her issue areas that she really led on for years, where we even overlapped healthcare, sexual health, there was also issue areas that she hadn't worked on, but she was open to learning more about. And if there was applicability to her district, she was all hands on board. So one of those things were like improving mental health access in schools. And so that is something I brought to her, and we talked about more, and she heard and asked about when she went on school tours. And it just became very clear that across the state and across the country, obviously, we have a youth mental health crisis. And so she understood, as I did for years, that increasing our workforce in schools and investing more in mental health was a way to address those issues. I'm going to continue that work, but largely mental health issues are something that is very near and dear to me. I am a social worker by training. I did psychotherapy for several years before moving into policy work. I worked with people who have addictions and diverse mental health issues. And so that's going to be a major focus of mine. We've done some stuff in the state budget previously, but I think there's a lot more that we need to do to improve mental health access, parity, and equity in our state. That's an issue I'm going to really, really lead on. And food insecurity, we will very much align on. I was very happy to draft a lot of the bills and work on all the bills that she has carried, and I hopefully will inherit, whether that's increasing the SNAP minimum benefit or establishing a state version of SNAP for undocumented folks. So those issue areas we overlap in, certainly. I think back to sort of education, I will say one thing that's very important to me, and I've spoken to the mayor of New York City about, Zohra Mamdani, is addressing student homelessness. I think a lot of folks now sort of who've heard my story know that at a young age, my family and I were homeless because we could not keep up with costs. So the concept of affordability is not abstract to me. I lived it and suffered from a city and a state that didn't make things more affordable for working families. So I'm really invested in addressing student homelessness by means of increasing investment in our schools on that issue. That will trickle down to New York City, hopefully in other localities. But the other thing that I would say, and this is also from the time that I worked with Senator Gonzalez, was it is very clear to me, and under her leadership even more so, that artificial intelligence can be a real threat to so much in our society. And I was very excited to work with Senator Gonzalez on her work on regulating AI. There's a lot more that we need to do in very specific ways. And so that's another issue area that I really want to address and work on, among the other issue areas that you can tell from JGR's bills introduced are bills that I will work on too that have local significance, like addressing human trafficking.
1: We've been speaking with Brian Romero. He is the winner of the Democratic primary in the 34th Assembly District in the western part of Queens and the presumptive next representative for the district. Brian, thank you again for making the time, and congrats on the primary victory.
11: Yeah, thank you so much for having me, and I'm looking forward to more conversation.
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16: Hello and welcome to Newsday on the BBC World Service with James Copnor and Catherine Bjarahanger. Great to have you with us.
17: The US has launched a series of strikes on Iran in retaliation for Iranian attacks on commercial ships in the Strait of Hormuz. What does this mean for the precarious situation in the Middle East? We'll speak to a veteran American foreign policy analyst and examine the global economic implications.
16: We have an interview with the Nobel Peace Prize winning journalist Maria Ressa. She's the co-chair of the United Nations new independent scientific panel on artificial intelligence. She'll talk to us about the promise and peril of AI.
17: And a dramatic and late comeback for the ages for the World Cup holders as Argentina knocked out Egypt to reach the quarterfinals. We're going to head to Cairo for reaction, but first, the latest world news.
18: Live from NPR News, I'm Giles Snyder. President Trump is in Turkey. He arrived in Ankara Tuesday for a NATO summit where divisions have emerged between the U.S. and its European allies over the Iran war and Greenland. Trump criticized Europe for failing to support the war and repeated his argument that the U.S. should control Greenland, the BBC's Frank Gardner.
19: At this summit, President Trump is the wild card. He is the big potential disruptor, potential glue that could hold this summit together. We're just waiting to see how he's going to treat those countries over the next 24 hours that are not fulfilling their quotas on defense spending that were agreed last year at last year's NATO summit.
18: Trump is to deliver remarks at Turkey's presidential compound in a few hours after meeting with Turkish President Recep Erdogan and NATO Secretary General Mark Rutte. Vermont Senator Bernie Sanders now among those calling on Graham Plattner to withdraw as a Democratic Senate nominee in Maine. Sanders is an independent who caucuses with Democrats who are withdrawing their support for Plattner following sexual assault allegations. Here's NPR's Barbara Sprunt.
20: Plattner denies the allegation, but said in a video statement he's taking time to reflect on the best path forward. That reflection comes with a ticking clock. The deadline for a nominee to withdraw is July 13th. If Plattner decides to suspend his campaign, the Maine Democratic Party will administer a process to select a new nominee by July 27th. If he doesn't suspend his campaign by the 13th, there's no option to select a new nominee. The Maine Democratic Party is pushing for Plattner to exit as soon as possible in order to begin the new nominating process, which they've said they want to be open, transparent, and inclusive. Barbara Sprunt, NPR News, Washington.
18: Kentucky Republican Senator Mitch McConnell remains hospitalized as questions emerge about his health. NPR's Claudia Grisales reports that McConnell's office has shared few details since he was admitted for care weeks ago.
21: Top Senate Republican leaders said they had lengthy and substantive conversations with McConnell by phone this week. Senate Majority Leader John Thune, who succeeded McConnell in the job, said they discussed national security, while Senate Majority Whip John Barrasso said over a 20-minute conversation, he and McConnell caught up on Senate races, the July recess, and a defense funding bill. The 84-year-old, a polio survivor, has not been seen or heard from since his June 14th hospitalization for unknown reasons. Public safety scanner traffic posted by streaming platforms captured a medical call to McConnell's D.C. home. D.C. Fire and EMS dispatch reported an unconscious person, later saying CPR was in progress. Claudia DeSalves, NPR News.
18: And this is NPR News. Britain's Nigel Farage is putting his political future in the hands of voters. Farage Tuesday announced his resignation from Parliament and said he will seek re-election in an attempt to answer criticism about his finances. Farage faces an investigation by the British Parliament Standards Watchdog over a $6.7 million gift from a billionaire cryptocurrency investor. Far-right leader Marine Le Pen says she will be her party's candidate for president of France next year after an appeals court ruled that she is eligible to run. NPR's Eleanor Beardsley reports the appeals court suspended the 5-year ban on her seeking political office.
22: Le Pen spoke in an interview on the nightly news several hours after the verdict. I'm very happy because the French people have been given back their right to choose, she said, framing it as a win for democracy. The appeals court also reduced her original prison term to 1 year with an electronic bracelet, though it upheld Le Pen's conviction for channeling several million euros from European Parliament funding to pay salaries for political activities in France. Le Pen says she's innocent and will again appeal the charges. She said she'll run for president as a team alongside the party's number two. Le Pen touted their strong partnership and convictions and said they would reverse the decline of France. Eleanor Beardsley, NPR News, Paris.
18: This year's San Fermín Festival in Pamplona, Spain, coincides with the 100th anniversary of the publication of Ernest Hemingway's novel The Sun Also Rises. The book, published in 1926, put Pamplona on the map. This year's Bull Running Festival kicked off on Monday. This is NPR News.
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17: Coming up in the programme, we're going to start with renewed conflict between the US and Iran. And we've got a big interview with a Nobel Peace Prize winner on artificial intelligence. And in our sports, we're going to hear about heartbreak for Egypt at the World Cup.
16: If you have any thoughts on anything you hear on Newsday, you can send us a WhatsApp or text message. Our number is +447 786 2050 85.
17: So we start with conflict between the US and Iran. Tehran's top negotiator, the Speaker of Parliament, Mohammed Bakar Qalibaf, has accused the US of a major breach of the Memorandum of Understanding between the two countries that had been aimed at ending their war. That comes after the US Central Command said American forces had carried out a series of powerful strikes against Iran in response to what it called renewed Iranian targeting of commercial shipping in the Strait of Hormuz. Three tankers were allegedly struck.
16: Well, Iran says the US had been trying to move oil through the strait without Iranian permission, a violation of its interpretation of their memorandum of understanding. Iranian media confirmed US strikes had hit areas near the cities of Sirik and Bandar Abbas on Iran's southern coast. And in the past hour or so, sirens sounded in Bahrain and Kuwait, which said it's responding to missile and drone attacks, with Iran saying it's targeting US military targets in the two countries. Well, I've been speaking to Laura Rosen, a veteran foreign policy journalist in the US.
2: CENTCOM says that they finished and that they hit 80 targets, 60 of which they said were Iranian small boats and other air defense sites in southern Iran. And Iran's parliament speaker, Qalibaf, has just tweeted that a long list of what he says are U.S. violations of this memorandum of understanding. He said that they're violating Iranian adjustments in the strait. The U.S. is constantly threatening more strikes, which is against the first paragraph of the MOU. They reinstated the oil sanctions. They've been attacking southern Iran. He said continued Israeli aggression in Lebanon. It seems like it's tit for tat for now, but, you know, there clearly are serious disagreements over what is the nature of the understanding they have.
16: I wanted to ask you about that because we have seen exchanges of fire in recent weeks, despite the ceasefire. The fact that the US has now revoked a sanctions waiver, which had lifted oil sanctions on Iran, that seems like an escalation, and the Iranian government is pinpointing this issue.
2: Yes, they struck three commercial vessels yesterday in the Strait of Hormuz. And what they seem to be trying to do is to force commercial vessels to use an Iranian approved route as opposed to this route that I guess hugs the Omani coast. They seem to be targeting ships that are going along Oman because they don't want to lose control over potential tolling opportunities in the strait after the 60 days in the MOU. So I was surprised. And, you know, what was their thinking behind the revocation of that oil waiver?
16: What's your reading there in the US, speaking to diplomatic sources about how much faith the US still has in this ceasefire agreement and the talks that are happening between Iran and the US?
2: You know, I think that there's still a sense that this administration and the Republican Party heading into, we have midterm elections coming up in a few months, there still is high gas prices. There still are high prices. The things people are really concerned about here are still the cost of living issues. And the war definitely exacerbated that. So I think that the pressures on the administration to have a ceasefire, it's still, for me, my sense is that this is still a tit for tat thing. And that when talks pick up again, if they pick up again after the funeral for the Iranian Supreme Leader, it looks like it's going to be on stabilizing the ceasefire, not, you know, remember a few weeks ago we were talking about negotiating a final deal in 60 days. It doesn't seem like there's any chance of that.
3: But in the meantime, of course, even if the ceasefire deadline elapses, those 60 days, both sides can agree to extend it.
2: Yes, and I could see the can being kicked. At least I think that Trump would have the incentive to kick the can down the road. So, you know, I would have expected that anyhow. But, you know, you just don't see the intensity of negotiations that you would expect.
3: And that was Laura Rosen, veteran foreign policy journalist in the U.S.
17: And as we would imagine by now, conflict, renewed conflict in the Strait of Hormuz is likely to have a global economic impact. So let's speak to our business presenter, Maura Fogarty. What's all this done to the oil prices, Maura?
6: Well, we did see oil prices rise on this news. So I just want to mention that you've got Brent crude, which is a benchmark one, trading at around $76 a barrel at the moment. Look, it's not a huge increase, okay? We are nowhere near the highs that we saw in the early days of the war. In fact, if you think back to before the war, we were at $72 a barrel. So, you know, we're still kind of like, you know, closer to where things were before that. I think what it does say, though, is that it does prolong the risk that if we have oil prices not stabilizing at lower levels, that there could be long-term risk of inflation to economies around the world. And I think that's the bigger concern with traders right now versus what's exactly happening in the Strait of Hormuz.
17: Okay, got it. And as part of all this, the US has also withdrawn its waiver allowing Iran to sell its oil. So what sort of impact is that going to have, do you think?
6: Well, that's interesting, right? Because they just granted that waiver a couple of weeks ago as part of the ceasefire or the interim ceasefire agreement. And as your guest was alluding or speaking about earlier, it does feel very much at the moment that it's tit for tat. When you look at the impact, however, you've got to think about who are the main purchasers of Iranian oil, and that's China and India. And the waiver was to allow oil that had already been sold to allow them to be settled and the money put into the accounts of the Iranian national treasury, so to speak. I'm simplifying here a little bit. But what this waiver does is put a pause on that. So again, if you think about it from a negotiation standpoint, can be quite useful in terms of a long-term impact. Again, these were buyers that were already in the market for Iranian oil, so it's not going to be a huge change. But overall, it leads back to what I was saying earlier about the longer it takes for the Strait of Hormuz to return to what anyone might consider as normal, if that can even happen, the more uncertainty there is about the long-term impacts of inflation on the various economies around the world.
17: Maura Fogarty on our business desk in Singapore. Thank you. Filipino-American journalist Maria Ressa is known for her coverage of the presidency of Rodrigo Duterte, for combating fake news, and perhaps most of all, for all this leading to her being awarded the Nobel Peace Prize in 2021. Now she's focused on artificial intelligence. She's co-chairing the United Nations' first scientific panel on AI. They've been sharing their assessment of the risks and rewards of AI to the UN in Geneva this week. They say a shared global body of evidence on technology, science and compassion, interesting word there, which we'll return to, should guide efforts to respond to AI's rapid development. Well, I caught up with Maria Ressa and I began by asking her about the work of the panel and their report.
7: We spent about a month and a half, 6 weeks, 40 scientists from around the world to write the facts. We call it the preliminary report on AI. And that then was handed over to a new group called the Global Dialogue. They then should take those facts and make policy that will save us
5: Save us is an interesting choice of words. Is that the case then? Do we need to be saved?
7: Look, I think there are four things that were really important in it. You know, one, the patterns. It's power, pace, control, and agency. Those are my four words. The power is concentrating. A handful of companies and a handful of countries are making the most consequential decisions about humanity's future. The pace is not slowing. It's accelerating. And we have three benchmarks you have to look at. One is called AI. Humanity's last exam, these top scores went from 8% to 45% in 16 months. Control is not guaranteed. No expert today can promise you that the most advanced systems will do what we instructed to do. And then finally, this is important to me personally, is agency. Agency, not of the machine, but of people. And we are losing it. Systems optimized for engagement reinforce what we feel. It encourages over-reliance and harvest data extraction through intimacy, right? The chatbots that are there. 24% of adults in the U.S. now turn to chatbots for therapy or companionship. That's far ahead of the evidence, far ahead of the safeguards, with documented cases of serious harm, including death. So first, the tech took our attention, that social media, and you know what happened to me, right? I was getting an average of 90 hate messages per hour, and now they're coming for data. Now our agency. So that's what we tried to do, is give you the facts. Here's the pattern and the trend, but here are the opportunities.
5: If I look at your four words there, power, pace, control, agency, it strikes me that they are intimately linked. That if, for example, you're worried about people losing agency, losing their own voice, they're losing it to that very small group of companies and countries that you mentioned in terms of power.
7: Absolutely.
5: The US, China, let's name them.
7: Yes. And actually, we'll give you the stats on that, right? The US has 75% of compute power globally, 75%. China has 15%. And the EU, where we are today, right, which has actually put in place the most safety measures for people around the world, is only at 5%. So you can see that. But I think this also is an opportunity. Once you have those facts, what are the countries going to do? How are you going to protect your citizens? And how will you build for the future on this extremely transformative technology?
5: What does this mean, say, in your country, the Philippines?
7: I think one of the things we've realized is, and I just came from a discussion where countries from the global south were asking, you know, how can we get access? How can we do what the global north countries are doing? But actually, for the global south, for countries like mine, the fact that we're coming into it late may actually be a positive, because we avoid, one, we avoid the excesses and the risks that the global north is now dealing with. You know, right now, for example, child safety is an important problem. The UK has actually passed certain laws for online safety, right? But the first is that we can see where it's headed. And then the second thing is, because only a few companies and countries control it, how can we create alliances? This is not in the report. This is me, right? Because I come from the Philippines. How can we create alliances that would allow us to A, build better, and B, actually be able to use the technology? And here's what the facts are showing. When it is focused and very directed, that's when we get the most out of the large language models.
5: But aren't you still going to be reliant on the same old power relationships? If the Philippines wants to get the most out of the technology, it will have to go presumably to American or Chinese, maybe European companies, and perhaps even nation states. And it may well have to give something in return.
7: That's actually true, though. So that's the power imbalance that the world already shows, right? But I think
5: But accelerated by AI? Is that power balance being made worse by AI?
7: Right, exactly. It's like right now, if you look at the world, look, in 2021, I actually said that we're standing on the rubble of the world that was. And we have to create better, more sustainable, right? That's the challenge for countries today. And you're seeing, despite the conflicts all around the world, this technology is an accelerant. And so if countries do not get this right, the first casualty is what we do, information integrity, right? people being able to distinguish between fact and fiction, that that is the core, not only of journalism, but of any democracy. And yet, the first rollout of tech, of this kind of AI was machine learning and AI on social media. And what did it do? It splintered us apart. If you cannot tell the difference between fact and fiction, how are you going to solve any problem, including the existential ones like climate change? Geneva is almost as hot as Manila. Mm. It's happening, and we need to move faster.
5: I wanted to pick up on another word you're using. Compassion is a word you put an emphasis
7: yes.
5: on.
7: Yes.
5: Why?
7: I do believe in the goodness of humanity. And the problem with our technology is that social media, which connects all of us, also amplifies, by design, the worst of humanity. Fear, anger, hate, lies. This is not who we are. So starting with social media, now going to chatbots, which have taken all of our content, right? How did large language models, how were they created? Again, I think we need to stop the impunity, both in the real world and in the virtual world of technology. I think for humanity to move forward, compassion, empathy, these are also the way I ended the 2021 lecture. We need to rebuild. We need to put our values in front of us, and that can be designed into the technology that rules our lives. It does not have to be predatory. It does not have to hack our biology for profit.
5: Maria Ressa there, Nobel Peace Prize winner, of course, and now co-chair of the United Nations' first scientific panel on AI. Catherine, I thought it was fascinating that she outlined a lot of the risks and the dangers and the acceleration of global inequalities, but she actually also wanted to maintain optimism. There is a future, she was saying.
3: Yes, I was speaking to a friend in Kenya yesterday, and she actually said, you know, Africa does need to catch up with AI. It can't be left behind. So when you think about countries in developing countries, there is a real need for them to grasp AI rather than, you know, in a few years start wondering, well, what should we be doing with it?
5: Yeah,
3: really interesting interview, James. Thank you. You're listening to Newsday from the BBC with James and Catherine in London. A reminder of our headlines. The US has launched a series of strikes in Iran in retaliation for what it says was renewed Iranian targeting of commercial shipping in the Strait of Hormuz. Tehran warned it would retaliate, and Kuwait has reported missile attacks. A group of a dozen NATO member countries are to spend tens of billions of dollars developing a new long-range missile to protect Europe. And Argentina will face Switzerland in the quarterfinals of the World Cup after staging a stunning comeback against Egypt, winning 3-2. Well, let's get more on that story now with our sports presenter, Paul Scott. Hi, Paul.
8: Thank you very much. Good morning. Yeah, the defending champions were given an almighty scare in the last 16 of the World Cup after they came from 2-0 down to beat Egypt 3-2 in an all-time World Cup classic in Atlanta. Three goals in the final 11 minutes, including a stoppage time winner, saw the South American side progress. They will now face Switzerland, as you say, in the quarterfinals. That's after the Swiss beat Colombia in a penalty shootout. We've been hearing from Egyptians in Cairo on their reaction to the late defeat.
9: First of all, hard luck to the Egyptian national team. We played better than Argentina and we were dominating the match. But that's football. What can we say?
10: I'm not really into football, but while watching the match, I was very happy and felt like we were going to win. But hard luck.
23: We weren't just playing in the name of Egypt. We were playing in the name of the entire Arab world. All our friends in different Arab countries were sending us messages cheering us on.
24: Of course I'm sad, but thank God. May God compensate us with good. There are no words.
8: Well, let's get more on this, shall we? Let's bring in Marwan Ahmed, an Egyptian football expert who joins us on the line from Cairo. Good morning to you. Thank you very much for talking to us. What is the mood like where you are then after that defeat? Is it disappointment, pride, or perhaps a bit of both?
25: Good morning. Thanks for having me on. We were very upbeat throughout the tournament. The manner which we lost with the game yesterday, it really affected our morale. Obviously, we cannot hide the sense of pride that we feel after the game, and that we were playing at the end of the day against the world champions. But unfortunately, in football, there's no guarantees to results. It's just very sad how we lost and how we got eliminated. This is really something that we can't get out of our heads.
8: What happened then in the final 15 minutes or so for the match to turn?
25: I want to be as wise as possible when I comment on that, but there are two situations which we can say made a big difference for the Egyptian team in this game. The first incident would be when our goal was called off. It's not something familiar that I see the VAR go back way back through the field to check a foul in the build-up. They gave a foul on us in that moment, and the second decisive moment in that half was when we were not given a penalty. And it's not about the touch on Salah, which even Alan Shearer said, you either give both or you give none when it comes to that. But there was a pull from McAllister on Hamdi Fathi inside the box, which the VAR didn't even...
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0: Hello, welcome to Newsday from the BBC World Service with Catherine Biarrohanga and James Copnell in London.
1: We'll get an update from the World Health Organization on the Ebola outbreak in the east of the Democratic Republic of Congo.
0: Could a fuel shortage make Russia take peace talks more seriously?
1: We'll report on a hotspot in Sudan's civil war.
0: And reflect on an astonishing comeback by Argentina at the World Cup. That's after this news.
2: BBC News with Roisin Hasty. Renewed fighting has broken out in the Gulf region, escalating tensions after a fragile ceasefire between the United States and Iran. The US military says it's conducted strikes on more than 80 targets in southern Iran in response to renewed Iranian attacks on commercial shipping in the Strait of Hormuz. Earlier on Wednesday, air raid sirens sounded in Bahrain while Kuwait reported missile attacks. 12 countries are to spend more than $50 billion over the next 10 years on a new long-range missile to protect Europe. The British government has unveiled plans for the Deep Precision Strike project, which are due to be discussed on Wednesday at the NATO summit in Turkey. The Ukrainian capital has again come under Russian missile attack. A series of explosions were heard in Kyiv early on Wednesday morning. The mayor, Vitaly Klitschko, said the strikes had triggered fires in two districts. A search is underway for a cargo plane with five crew members on board that's thought to have crashed into the sea southwest of Karachi. The

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2: Ben, thank you very much indeed for that question. 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More about the Mars Room in a moment, but first a quick pause for the news right after this.
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1: The message from manufacturers to workers has long been, miss too many shifts and you are out. One company, though, is enticing part-time workers to supplement a dwindling workforce.
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1: I'm Mary Louise Kelly. How flexible work is keeping a Georgia factory humming? 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

0: You're listening to NewsHour live from the BBC. I'm Rebecca Kesby. Back now to the NATO summit taking place in the Turkish capital Ankara. While leaders have been gathering for the traditional family photo, behind the smiles, some of them perhaps a little forced, there are lingering tensions between the allies. President Trump has been in a fairly belligerent mood today, lashing out at NATO allies for not supporting his claim to Greenland. He's still very unhappy that most don't back his war with Iran, and Spain came in for special treatment over defence spending. While Spain has increased its defence spending in the past year or so, it is refusing to pledge to 5% of GDP by 2035, something other NATO members have agreed to. And this is what President Trump had to say about it.
1: Spain is a terrible partner in NATO. They don't participate, they don't pay. I don't want anything to do with Spain. Cut off all trade with Spain, please, including visits.

0: Live from NPR News in Boston, I'm Steve Brown. President Trump is warning Iran that the U.S. is preparing for another night of strikes. His comments come just hours after he said the ceasefire was over following Iranian attacks on American military sites in the Gulf. Trump threatened today to strike Iran's civil infrastructure, including electric plants and desalinization plants, and to seize Karg Island with its oil infrastructure. He said the strikes are continued retaliation for Iranian attacks on commercial ships in the Strait of Hormuz. Meanwhile, oil prices are rising and stock markets are falling worldwide after the president raised doubts about the temporary truce in the war with Iran. The price for a barrel of Brent crude climbed nearly 5% to top $77. The Nasdaq, Dow, and S&P 500 all suffered losses in the opening hours of trading today. The questions surrounding Democrat Graham Plattner have left a crucial U.S. Senate race unsettled just months before the midterm elections. Plattner was accused by a former girlfriend of rape, leading Democrats to call on him to step down. Plattner has denied the allegation. The main Democratic Party has not said how it plans to go about selecting a possible successor. Maine law would require him to step aside by Monday for a replacement to be considered. 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
1: Hey, here's a word we haven't used in a while. Uncertainty. 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
6: It's Here and Now. 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
7: She wasn't feeling too well. 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
1: It was pneumonia, the medical staff told her, but she didn't respond to the treatment. A couple weeks passed. Tabitha Mugweru works as a community health promoter and is a close family friend.
2: I met them on the road. They were coming from a private hospital. Then I saw Purity was very weak. Purity was not doing well at all.
1: Mugweru referred Purity to a governmental health center, which sent her for a chest x-ray. This wasn't pneumonia. It was tuberculosis.
2: The TB was diagnosed very, very late.
1: She got new medications, but the bacterial infection had already consumed a portion of Purity's lungs. Mugweru says there had been a more extensive team of community health promoters who used to fan out into Kenya, visiting families in their homes, where they may have caught something like Purity's TB sooner. But these workers were paid with funds that came from USAID. When the Trump administration shuttered the agency, Mugweru says that money dried up.
2: Most of them stopped working when USAID withdrew their support. They could have reached Purity earlier during home visits.
1: The TB treatment came too late for Purity, who at that point didn't even want to take all the pills. Her condition deteriorated rapidly. Then came the day when she asked to sit in the sunshine and have a cup of porridge. Mugweru recalls that after Purity went back inside, things got bad.
2: She started shaking. Shaking, and then her eyes were wide open, and they turned white.
1: They called an Uber to take her to the hospital.
2: Purity died when I was holding her. We didn't think that Purity was going to die, no. We thought everything was going to be good. Then, all of a sudden, boom, Purity is no more.
1: Mugweru says that she wished those health promoters continued getting paid so they could have kept on doing their work. Maybe, she says, Purity would still be alive. NPR reached out to State Department officials. They sent a statement that didn't address the specifics of Purity's story, but pointed to the Trump administration's signing of the first bilateral health memorandum of understanding with Kenya, amounting to a total of $2.5 billion over 5 years, with funding from both countries that supports, in part, tuberculosis programs. The State Department wrote, quote, "This co-investment model ensures greater country ownership and accountability." But the new U.S. contribution is less than previous USAID funding levels for Kenya. For Rachel Wanjiru, she says her life has a different shape since her daughter's passing.
3: Sometimes I feel like I could just take my two sons and go with them far, far away, to a place where I don't have to come back from. Since Purity's death, I felt like a part of me has been taken away.
1: It's a reality, she says, that's put a dent of pain in her heart. For NPR News, I'm Ari Daniel.
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5: 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The U.S. launched retaliatory strikes on Tuesday, and Trump is threatening to hit the country again.
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9: The Little is your spot to watch LGBTQ+ films in July and all year round. 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
1: He exercises as head of NATO's Joint Forces Command Norfolk. He too was just as diplomatic.
2: While we have challenges of sorting where we've been in the past to what we need to be capable of doing in the future, we are stronger than we've been in years. I don't get involved in politics.
1: But NATO is trying to adapt to the political climate created by the Trump administration. Soon after Perry leaves in September, a British commander will take over as head of the NATO command in Norfolk, which covers the Atlantic and the high north, including Greenland. It's a literal example of the Europeans taking a more direct role in the alliance. News of the change in command came during the 2025 NATO summit, after President Trump declared that the U.S. may take Greenland by force. Matthew Koenig is vice president at the Atlantic Council.
3: That was really unprecedented, the idea that a NATO ally would attack another NATO ally, and really not just any NATO ally, but the United States, the leader of the alliance. And so that really, I think it's hard to underestimate how much that shook European leaders.
1: The U.S. is reviewing the amount of forces available to Europe. As members prepare to meet in Turkey this week, there is hope among NATO leaders that the rhetoric is designed to push Europe to spend more rather than force a break in the alliance, Koenig says. Ian Brzezinski, a resident fellow at the Scowcroft Center for Strategy and Security, is not so sure. He fears the Trump administration may have other reasons to push allies to spend 5% of GDP on defense.
4: Basically using burden sharing as a camouflage to hide the real intent, which is to have an absolutely minimal posture in Europe.
1: Back in Norfolk for the last day of the Navy training exercise, Captain Wolfgang Eckmüller, commander of the German frigate FGS Saxon, says the alliance is stepping up.
5: Absolutely. I think it's already happening. If you look at Germany, we boosted our defense budget by 5 times. And that's quite a huge thing in Germany. We're building so many frigates right now, and that's truly impressive.
1: Whether it's enough will be one of the questions answered in Turkey this week. For NPR News, I'm Steve Walsh in Norfolk, Virginia.
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7: 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The U.S. launched retaliatory strikes on Tuesday, and Trump is threatening to hit the country again.
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6: I'm Robin Young. It's Here and Now. And you may know that the Boston Celtics just made a very controversial trade. Well, we're about to talk with Celtics star

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1: I'm Julie Phillip, and I'm filling in for Evan Dawson on Connections this week. 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

0: You're listening to All Things Considered from NPR News. Lots and lots of seaweed is washing up on Florida beaches, and Florida communities are spending millions of dollars to deal with it. Reshma Kirpalani reports.
1: The sound of the ocean is now accompanied by the sound of tractors on Miami Beach. They're scooping up big piles of a smelly brown seaweed called sargassum.
2: These guys, the whole morning is coming and going, trying to clean up the beach, but there's a lot. You know, it's kind of ugly.
1: That's Marco Pierobon, a tourist from Argentina. He visits Miami once a year on his way up to Orlando for a volleyball tournament. He remembers seeing a lot of sargassum last year.
2: But I think this year is worse.
1: Researchers like Chunmen Hu agree. He's a professor of oceanography at the University of South Florida. Hu tracks sargassum using NASA satellite data. And he said so far in the Gulf of Mexico,
3: what we have observed was a record amount of sargassum compared to history for the same time of year.
1: And June marked the second highest year for sargassum in the entire Atlantic Ocean. Sargassum is a natural habitat for a lot of marine life. Originally, it was found in a region in the Atlantic Ocean called the Sargasso Sea, but in recent years, it's been growing and shifting. Massive amounts are now stretching from West Africa to the Gulf of Mexico.
3: Actually, I coined the name. I call this the Great Atlantic Sargassum Belt.
1: Each year, pieces of that sargassum belt break off. Ocean currents carry them to the Caribbean and up Florida's east coast. This year, some have even been spotted as far north as North Carolina. Hu says that global warming plays a role.
3: The ocean has warmed on an average 0.1 or 0.2 degree per decade. You think, well, that's pretty small, right? But for plants, this is a lot.
1: The rotten egg smell and seaweed-covered sand can ruin vacations. Sasha Raven lives in New Zealand. She's visited Miami Beach with her daughter since 2021. But this year,
4: why would I come to swim and spend time on the beach if there's all this seaweed? There's no reason.
1: If nothing is done to clean up the sargassum, Florida could see billions in economic losses across tourism, recreation, and fisheries, says Dee Jin. He's with the Woods Hole Oceanographic Institution in Massachusetts, where he studied the impact of sargassum. Fewer tourists, he says, leads to emptier restaurants and hotels.
5: So you have this economy-wide ripple effect.
1: That's why Miami-Dade County spends millions of dollars dealing with the stinky brown seaweed, but only once it reaches its beaches. They can't touch it while it's in the ocean.
6: And that's because the waters are either federally regulated or state regulated?
1: That's Chris Bumpus with the county's Parks Department. He says that they're not allowed to put up barriers to keep sargassum from coming to shore. Back on Miami Beach, 6 hours into sargassum removal, tractors have cleared several blocks, but a thin ribbon of brown seaweed still traces the shoreline. Pierobon, the Argentinian tourist, surveys the sand.
2: The whole beach, it's really dusty with the sargassum. You can go to the sea right now because it's really ugly, right?
1: He looks out into the ocean, where jewel-toned emerald water is dotted with floating patches of brown seaweed, ready to come ashore. For NPR News, I'm Reshma Kirpalani in Miami Beach.
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0: And it's 4:48 on your Wednesday afternoon. I hope you enjoyed the nice day outside. It is warm, but not too humid, which is a nice change. Meteorologist Josh Nichols has a look at our forecast now for this evening and into Thursday.
8: Nice to enjoy some dry time during the course of the day today. With plenty of sun, temperatures made their way well into the 80s. Outside of an isolated shower, thunder shower, well south of the thruway this evening, we'll look for patchy clouds and starlight and overnight lows in the upper 60s. An ample amount of sun for tomorrow, the high in the middle and upper 80s, with scattered showers and thunderstorms developing on Friday, especially midday and early afternoon, the high in the low 80s. For WXXI News, I'm meteorologist Josh Nichols.
0: Mostly sunny, it's 86 degrees here in Rochester. Stay with us for more of the day's top stories on All Things Considered. A former Democratic gubernatorial candidate in Maine will discuss what's next following Graham Plattner's expected departure from the state's U.S. Senate race. The West Bank is seeing daily confrontations as Israeli settlers keep seizing land where Palestinians have lived for generations. And a recap of today's Emmy nominations with The Pitt dominating that list. It's all coming up after 5 o'clock on WXXI News.
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1: 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Time to check in on our weather forecast for tonight. Here's meteorologist Josh Nichols.
2: Nice to enjoy some dry time during the course of the day today. With plenty of sun, temperatures made their way well into the 80s. Outside of an isolated shower, thunder shower, well south of the thruway this evening, we'll look for patchy clouds and starlight and overnight lows in the upper 60s. An ample amount of sun for tomorrow, the high in the middle and upper 80s, with scattered showers and thunderstorms developing on Friday, especially midday and early afternoon, the high in the low 80s. For WXXI News, I'm meteorologist Josh Nichols.
1: The sun is shining now, just a few clouds here at High Falls. It's 88 degrees in Rochester. President Trump threatened more strikes against Iran today after saying he believes the ceasefire is dead. NPR will have the latest from the end of the NATO summit coming up at the top of the hour. Also, just ahead, to relieve staffing shortages, a Georgia manufacturer turned to part-time workers who choose their own shifts. Among those stepping in, retirees and younger workers who prize flexibility over money. And at 6:30, it'll be a wrap-up of the day's business and market news from Marketplace.
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4: 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I'm Mary Louise Kelly.
0: And I'm Scott Detrow. There will be no prison time for former Milwaukee County Judge Hannah Dugan. She was convicted in December of obstructing immigration agents as they attempted to arrest an undocumented defendant outside her courtroom. Instead, at today's sentencing hearing, a federal judge said Dugan must pay a $5,000 fine. Mayon Silver from member station WUWM reports.
5: This case stemmed from an April 2025 hearing in Dugan's courtroom. That's when an undocumented immigrant, Eduardo Flores Ruiz, was set to appear on misdemeanor domestic violence charges. Federal agents came to arrest him in the courthouse, and Dugan sent them to the chief judge's office. She let Flores Ruiz out a private door into a restricted hallway, and he was arrested outside after a brief foot chase. He has since been deported. A month later, it was Dugan being arrested in handcuffs and charged. During her trial in December, a jury found her guilty of obstructing a proceeding, a felony, and not guilty of concealing an individual to prevent arrest, a misdemeanor. Dugan later resigned from her job amid threats of impeachment from Republican lawmakers. Dugan's defense attorneys had argued that courthouse policy on immigration arrests was unsettled, and that President Donald Trump's administration was making an example of Dugan so that judges would get in line with its immigration crackdown. Prosecutors said that judges can't disregard the law for personal beliefs, and that Dugan's actions made Flores Ruiz's arrest more dangerous. They asked that she be sentenced to 15 to 21 months in prison. However, federal judge Lynn Edelman said Dugan's actions were a momentary deviation from an otherwise law-abiding life and not for personal gain. He ordered the former judge to pay a $5,000 fine. Dugan's defense attorney Jason Luzak said it was the right call.
6: She's lost so much throughout this process. The collateral consequences to her were great, and we appreciate that the judge took that into consideration whenever he sentenced her to a fine only in this case.
5: It's rare for a sitting judge to be charged with a crime. And Wisconsin defense attorney Tony Cotton notes that federal judge Edelman had the opportunity to grant defense motions and dismiss this case, but he didn't do that.
7: He felt that the motion shouldn't carry the day, that there was enough evidence here to go in front of a jury. So he respected that system and he allowed that process to play out.
5: Meanwhile, Dugan's attorney said they'll appeal her conviction. For NPR News, I'm Mayan Silver in Milwaukee.
4: opera has historically been dominated by white composers. 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
2: Temperatures made their way well into the 80s this afternoon. Outside of an isolated shower well south of the thruway or pop-up thunderstorm, we'll look for just patchy clouds and starlight for the night tonight. Overnight lows into the middle and upper 60s. For WXXI News, I'm meteorologist Josh Nichols.
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5: On the next Fresh Air, President Trump is pushing Congress to pass a law that would require showing a passport or birth certificate to register to vote and create strict ID requirements to vote. The rules of the midterms are being rewritten, from redistricting to campaign money. We talk with Ari Berman, who's covered voting rights for years at Mother Jones. Join us.
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6: President Trump says the ceasefire with Iran is over. The U.S. launched retaliatory strikes on Tuesday, and Trump is threatening to hit the country again.
7: If we make a deal with Iran, I'm not sure that will stick.
6: What's next in the war with Iran on the next morning edition from NPR?

0: Yeah, when you and I last spoke a couple weeks ago, I think we said oil needs to trade in a range of $80 to $90 a barrel. And of course, it fell quite a bit below that. Before the most recent flare up, we were all the way down to $70, $72 a barrel. And I think the reality is the world is a complicated place. This peace deal is a complicated peace deal. And so, yeah, better to be cautious.
1: Crude today, either one of your main benchmarks, Brent or West Texas, up 6.5, 7-ish%. Going to go up a little more, right? Crystal ball this for me.
0: So the big issue is that we don't really know when we are negotiating with Iran who we are negotiating with. And the big problem is that there are hardliners in Iran who think that they can extort more from the United States. And so this is basically about cash and about control of the Strait of Hormuz. And the most recent rockets or drones or what have you that were launched at oil tankers trying to transit the strait, that's basically about exacting leverage. So I think we are on the verge of going back to a hot war, and that obviously will push oil prices up.
1: Let's go to the offhand-ish remark I made up in the open, the economy would like a word. Obviously, oil prices will trickle out through this economy. Consumer spending will be hit by it. I mean, play it out for me.
0: When we started all this, oil prices, or rather prices at the pump for drivers in the United States, we were around $3 a gallon on average in the United States. We went all the way up to four and a half. We've been at 380 roughly on average in the United States. And obviously, this is going to push the price at the pump back up, right? So it's not good for the US consumer, and it's going to feed resentment and fears over affordability. So that's not good. I think there's going to be a lot of pressure to try and cobble a deal back together. My recommendation to the US is, the blockade that we did on Iran was highly effective. I've written about that a bunch on my Substack, and there's many ways to show that it did work. And in the end, if the problem is that there's hardliners in Iran who think they have a ton of leverage, well, it's time to hit them back again. And I think there is a way to make the blockade even harsher and tougher, and I think you just got to go that route if these guys don't stick with a peace deal.
1: Let me just ask you though, we talked last time about how you had great perspicacity in your prediction that oil was not going to go to $200 a barrel for reasons that you laid out in your Substack. Are you still that sanguine? You got like 30 seconds.
0: Yeah, I think the shock is basically the same. So if you think back to the worst moments that we've had, oil basically topped out around $125, $126 a barrel. I think that's the top that we'll see now too, if we really go back to a bad conflict again.
1: Super quick, and this time I really mean it, 30 seconds. Fed minutes today, some insights into what happened behind closed doors at that last meeting. Very interesting to me that there were some people on that committee who said, yeah, you know what, maybe we ought to raise rates now. This was like a couple of weeks ago. Make sense of that for me. Again, 30 seconds.
0: So someone really famous I know named Kai Ryssdal tweeted after the Fed decision on June 17th, hey, wait a minute, this hold was unanimous. And so actually it wasn't as hawkish as people thought or have thought since then. And I think the minutes kind of lean in that direction, Kai. So you win this one. I don't think the minutes were that hawkish either.
1: All right, fair enough. Robin Brooks at the Brookings Institution. Thanks, Robin.
0: Take care.
1: Wall Street on this Wednesday, oil we talked about, equities could have been worse. Actually, bond traders not all that happy. Details, numbers, when we get there.

0: As Robin and I just spent 4 or 5 minutes talking about, 5 minutes and 2 seconds, actually, by my stopwatch, there is a lot up in the air right now with the war and interest rates and inflation and oil, all of that. But retailers still do have to take their best guesses as to what their economic future holds, because even though summer's in full swing, right about now is when companies are preparing for the holidays. Marketplace's Kristen Schwab made some calls.
1: One of the foods trending on social media right now, dot cakes. Single serving.
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1: Less excited about, one that unfortunately seems here to stay, is inflation in key ingredients like peanuts.
2: We've received word that that price is going to increase.
1: Shipping is going up. Also, the boxes CB Stuffer ships candy in. So to avoid paying extra, Calvo Bacci has ordered ahead. She's bought enough containers to get her through the end of the year. It means she's dedicating a lot of warehouse space and a lot of cash to packaging.
2: It's become, oh, okay, fine. What additional cost am I facing today?
1: Most of the business owners I checked in with say business conditions are more certain than they were a year ago, when trade policy seemed to shift every day. But they're still operating on eggshells, so a lot of them are ordering ahead. Containerized freight rates have reached their highest prices in nearly 2 years, in part because business owners are trying to rush in holiday inventory before new tariffs are expected to begin.
3: I was really just afraid of another erratic, unexpected tariff coming, so I stocked up.
1: Greg Sugar at Bowties of Vermont now has enough fabric to get him past the holidays and into 2027. It means leaning into more standard designs like the classic black tie.
3: We try to make it a little interesting, adding either different fabrics like a grenadine silk or velvet. But men's neckwear trends, fortunately, don't change too drastically too quickly.
1: Sugar has recently had to raise prices. So has Ashley Sims, who owns Humans Before Handles, a jewelry brand in Atlanta.
4: We have, but we've done our best to still stick to our motto, which is everything under $50. I kind of have a running joke, like we're bougie on a budget.
1: Sims says online sales are down, but in-person events are performing well. Her next ones are back-to-school pop-up shops at nearby universities.
4: People are making a lot more conscious buys, so people are stretching their dollars right now, and in person, people are still very excited to shop with us.
1: Business owners tell me they're getting mixed messages from consumers, and they're trying to decipher what that means while also trying to sort out the future of trade policy and the economy. Aaron Calvo Bacci at CB Stuffer says you just kind of have to put your head down, drown out the noise, and keep working.
2: It's a really great business philosophy. It's called a wing and a prayer. That's what I'm using right now.
1: In reality, it's mostly lots of planning ahead and maybe a little luck. I'm Kristen Schwab for Marketplace.

0: Mitchell Hartman did a setup piece for us yesterday about second quarter earnings season and how, by and large, publicly traded companies are expected to have done pretty well April through June, despite all of the geopolitical, you know, messiness. Also, and related, a lot of companies have been issuing a whole lot of new equity, selling brand new shares to raise capital. Marketplace's Justin Ho has more on this wave of stock issuance and what it might mean.
1: Up until this year, companies were hesitant to issue new shares.
2: This has been a fraught couple of years when it comes to a changing environment in the markets, a changing political environment.
1: Kriti Gupta is a senior strategist with JP Morgan Private Bank. She says this year, demand for stocks picked up since markets have been rising.
2: This is companies that are buying back shares. This is households and retail investors that are getting more excited about the stock market gains that they're seeing.
1: Companies also need the money, in part for mergers and acquisitions, which have been booming this year.
2: That process takes fundraising. And we're in an environment where consolidation is something that corporations have been encouraged to do.
1: Issuing stock isn't the only way companies can raise money. They can also sell bonds. But Drew Pascarella at Cornell University says that requires companies to pay back the money they borrowed over time, which can be risky. So by issuing shares instead?
3: They're taking less risk in that they don't have to pay it back, and they're not burdened by that eventual need to return the capital by contract to the investor.
1: Pascarella says that's why companies in the AI sector have been issuing a lot of stock, because they don't want to be hamstrung by the need to pay back bondholders.
3: And they're looking for investors to believe in their story and take on additional risk by becoming owners in the company.
1: Healthcare and real estate companies have been issuing new shares too, along with companies with ambitious expansion plans, says Matt Kennedy with Renaissance Capital.
4: I mean, we had a

0: quantum computer company go public recently, a developer of next-generation geothermal energy.
1: Kennedy says their plans are long-term, despite all of today's geopolitical uncertainty.
0: Some of these companies are targeting 5 or 10 year timelines.
1: And Kennedy says investors are more comfortable making those long-term bets because the stock market has been holding up. I'm Justin Ho for Marketplace.

0: Coming up,
1: more drops and more drops and more drops. And eventually you're filling up the bucket with something different than what you started with.
0: Well, you know, when it rains, it pours. But first, let's do the numbers. Dow Industrial's down 576 today, 1.1%, finished at 52,348. NASDAQ crept up 51 points, about 0.2%, 25,870. The S&P 500 down 21 points, 0.3%, ended at 74.82. Just to give you some numbers on the oil thing that Robin Brooks and I were talking about, Brent crude, $79 at one point today. That's per barrel, obviously. West Texas Intermediate, $74 a barrel. Retailers, you ask, after Kirsten Schwab's piece? Walmart gained 1.4% on the day. Target improved 3.8%. The budget retailer Dollar Tree added 0.8%. Bond prices went down. The yield thus went up. 10 years at 4.57%. 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

0: This is Marketplace. I'm Kai Rizdahl. We're going to do energy in the second half of the program, electrical energy to begin with. The Energy Information Administration was out with some new data today. Electricity use in the United States hit a record high last year. It's going to hit another record high this year and probably again next year too. Data centers, yes, of course, but commercial power users more broadly, really, which the EIA says will for the first time on record use more energy than homes this year and odds are next year as well. And as Marketplace's Kaylee Wells reports, it is going to keep on being that way for a while.
1: There are two big reasons behind this shift. Let's start with the reason coming from the residential side. AJ Chandra is CEO of the energy consulting firm Baker & O'Brien.
2: Electrical usage in households has basically been flat for a number of years.
1: Household power demand peaked in 2010. Then came better insulation and more efficient appliances and LED bulbs. We just got better at living comfortably on less power and less space.
2: Now people are probably re-examining that to a certain extent. You know, we don't need, 5,000 square foot houses if your kids have, grown out of the house.
1: And while residential use stays flat, commercial use boomed after the pandemic, which brings us to our second reason.
3: I think the central piece of the story is data centers in terms of growth.
1: Akshay Jha teaches economics and public policy at Carnegie Mellon University. He says the shift in demand is because of an AI-driven boom in data centers, but also in how the energy from those data centers is being recorded. Everyday people using AI shows up on the residential side as the electricity needed to use your laptop, but that's a teeny tiny fraction of the power AI requires.
3: Let's say you're putting a prompt at the ChatGPT. ChatGPT, on the back end, is using data center compute in order to give you an answer to your query. And that is commercial demand.
1: So it's recorded as commercial energy use. Now, energy use in both sectors is expected to keep climbing. On the residential side, even as electric appliances keep getting more efficient.
4: You may have a Tesla in your drive and a home battery and a heat pump or something like that.
1: Energy economist Caspian Conran at Baringa says less gas and gasoline at home means using more electricity. And on the commercial side, Conran says the U.S. has arrived at a fourth industrial revolution.
4: We're in the age of electrons. We are in the age of compute. And energy availability and power demand is a core component of that.
1: As long as the data center demand holds, the forecast says commercial power use will increase faster and keep outpacing the residential side. I'm Kaylee Wells for Marketplace.

0: All right, energy of a different sort now, not how we power our homes and our businesses, rather how we get airplanes into the sky. Back in 2024, after the Biden administration created a bunch of clean energy programs, we spent some time looking into sustainable aviation fuel, SAF in the shorthand, an industry that the federal government, back then, was hoping to jumpstart. It's made from things like vegetable oil and beef tallow. It's cleaner than traditional jet fuel, but comes at something in the neighborhood of 2 to 5 times the cost, and it is, give or take, less than 1% of all the jet fuel used worldwide. So the government's series of tax credits and grants was meant to make SAF cheaper for both customers and its producers.
1: Government's critical, and it's neither just the government or just the private sector. It's the government and private sector working in concert that is going to enable us to decarbonize aviation.
0: That's a guy named Gene Gabolis back in 2024. He's the founder and CEO of a biofuels company called World Energy. Their customers are mostly big businesses, think Microsoft big, that pay World Energy for decarbonization credits that they get for paying for that more expensive but environmentally friendly jet fuel. Today is emphatically not 2024. The second Trump administration has ended all kinds of clean energy programs, and in part as a result, we are hearing way less about companies trying to be carbon neutral. So we got Gene Gabolis back on the phone to talk things over. Mr. Gabolis, it's good to have you back.
2: No, it's terrific to be back. Thanks, Kai.
0: It's been a couple of years since you and I spoke, and I guess the first thing we need to do probably is sort of an update on the status of things in the world of sustainable aviation fuel and I guess to World Energy's point now, the decarbonization industry.
2: Well, I think we had talked right after an election and right before an inauguration. So yep. To say things have evolved, it would be putting it lightly.
0: Fair enough. Go on.
2: It's a very different environment that we're in today in some ways, but in many ways, it's very similar. So you may remember that we sell primarily to corporations who are focused on decarbonizing their activities, and most of those corporations are carrying right along with their activities. So our business is strong and things are good, but certainly the broader environment is quite different.
0: You know, just on that topic of the broader environment and government involvement, you said when we spoke, and this is you, once it's really rocking and rolling, you don't need as much government intervention, but you do in the early going. Are you guys in the industry rocking and rolling yet, or are you still in the early going?
2: Well, I think it's somewhere in between those two. But what is happening is markets are playing a bigger role in decarbonization than ever before. And so in our work, companies that have made a commitment to do what they can do to decarbonize their activities are increasingly doing what we offer, which is a tool called insetting, which enables them to take the benefit from low carbon fuels to apply to their aviation activities. So that's very much growing, and its applications go far beyond aviation. And so I'd say that part of things are very much are rock and rolling.
0: You know, it's just insets, just on the wordplay this here, just is as opposed to offsets, right?
2: Yeah, very much so. People know about carbon offsets, and those have been around for quite a while. The difference between an offset and an inset is insetting happens in the sector that you're decarbonizing. So if you're focused on aviation, in our case, we focus on the aviation fuel and the decarbonized activities relate to lower carbon aviation fuel.
0: Gotcha. You know, it was interesting to me that some, you know, reading up on you and World Energy and what you guys have been doing the last couple of years, some of your clients, some of your customers are upfront about what they're trying to do with decarbonization. Others are not so upfront, but they're still doing it sort of behind the scenes, which strikes me as interesting.
2: It strikes me as interesting too. I can't tell you how many times we've taken on a new client who's said we're happy to do this work, but at least for the time being, we'd rather do it quietly. And you know, in some ways, that's not a horrible thing. I think that years ago there was a bit too much talk and too little action, and now to some degree we've got and really an increasing amount of action, but less talk.
0: Yeah. Yeah. Can we talk geopolitics here for a second? What effect has the president's war on Iran and all of that had on you guys? I mean, oil is more expensive now, which, you know, has to be good for you guys.
2: Yeah, in the near term, obviously, when conventional energy goes up in cost, ours become relatively more affordable. But it turns out for a whole bunch of reasons that continued reliance on fossil energy forever is not sustainable. But the work that we're doing is on domestically produced energy that is inherently more sustainable, not only on a climate basis, but on a national security basis and in a whole bunch of other areas. So, yeah, no, in the near term, yes, the changes in various commodity prices has been impacting us to the positive. But I think more importantly is there this ongoing reminder of the need to transition to cleaner and more domestic forms of energy.
0: Can we talk about the sort of theoretical drop in the bucket here? I mean, SAF is like less than 1% of all the aviation fuel that we use on this planet, or maybe in this country. I don't know, but it's a drop nonetheless. So you guys, by definition, sir, you have to be playing the long game. I hear your deep sigh there.
2: Yeah. Yeah. No, it's obviously it's a question that you have to wrestle with. And of course, it's a drop in the bucket and it's meaningless in the volumes today. But nothing's going to make much of a dent in the near term in an 150-year-old industry. So, yep, it's a drop in the bucket, but it's a small drop. And that drop, more drops and more drops and more drops, and eventually you're filling up the bucket with something different than what you started with.
0: With the understanding that it's your job to be optimistic but realistic for your company, are you holding on until there's a change of tone in Washington?
2: Well, the good news is our customer base is largely international companies. Mm. They play in lots of different environments. They don't play for any particular election cycle. Look, we live in democracies. There's always going to be change. I think it would be foolhardy to think that we're always going to get in any particular jurisdiction the government that is 100% supportive. So it's not much of a business if it depends on a particular election cycle. And so, yeah, we're carrying on.
0: Gene Gabolis, company's World Energy. He's the founder, the chair, also the CEO. Mr. Gabolis, thanks for your time, sir. I appreciate it.
2: Thanks, Guy. I appreciate it. It's been great to be back with you.

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1: This final note on the way out today, a quick aviation fuel addendum coming out of Gene Gabola's there. Saw this via the Associated Press. Data from the Bureau of Transportation Statistics about airlines and their jet fuel spending in May. $6.66 billion. That's up, and you probably don't need me to tell you this if you bought a plane ticket lately. Airlines jet fuel spending up 84% in May from a year ago. Our media production team includes Brian Allison, John Folkey, Montana Johnson, Drew Jostad, Gary O'Keefe, and Charlton Thorpe. Alex Simpson is the manager of media production. And I'm Kai Rizdahl. We will see you tomorrow, everybody. This is APM.
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10: From WHYY in Philadelphia, this is Fresh Air. I'm Tanya Mosley in Los Angeles. Today, journalist Ari Berman on the rules of the midterm elections and who's rewriting them.
11: My fear is that we are returning to a politics of Jim Crow in the South. We are returning to a politics of white supremacy in the South.
10: Ari Berman's reporting shows today's battles are reminiscent of our nation before the Voting Rights Act, when the fight was over who had the right to vote. In the past week, the Supreme Court preserved mail-in voting by a single vote, then struck down decades-old limits on party spending. This spring, it narrowed the Voting Rights Act itself, and President Trump is pressing Congress to revive a bill that would require a passport or birth certificate just to register to vote. More than half of Americans don't have a passport. Berman is a national voting rights correspondent for Mother Jones. First News.
12: Live from NPR News in Washington, I'm Ryland Barton. The U.S. has launched a new round of strikes on Iran just hours after President Trump said the ceasefire was over. This comes after Iran attacked several vessels in the Strait of Hormuz, bringing ship traffic to a near stop. NPR's Jackie Northam reports.
13: In a statement, U.S. Central Command says this latest round of strikes is to curb Iran's ability to threaten vessels in the Strait of Hormuz. Iranian media say there were explosions in the port city of Bandar Abbas and other areas. The tit-for-tat exchanges could signal the end of the fragile truce between the U.S. and Iran. The U.S. offered a number of incentives to Iran in the temporary peace agreement to keep the Strait of Hormuz open and oil prices low, particularly important for Trump as the midterms draw close. At a NATO summit in Ankara, Turkey, President Trump expressed outrage at Iran's attack on vessels, saying it had reneged on the deal. But he said he didn't think the war would start again. Jackie Northam, NPR News.
12: A Wisconsin judge who was convicted of obstructing immigration agents has been ordered to pay a $5,000 fine in a case that became a flashpoint in President Trump's immigration agenda. Mayon Silver from member station WUWM reports.
14: In April 2025, ICE agents came to arrest an undocumented immigrant in Milwaukee County Judge Hannah Dugan's courtroom. She let him out a private door into a restricted hallway. In December, she was found guilty of the felony charge of impeding a proceeding. Prosecutors had recommended 15 to 21 months in prison. Dugan's lawyers asked for time served, noting that Dugan has decades of public service and has had to step down as a judge. Here's Dugan's attorney, Jason Luzak, after the sentencing.
4: The collateral consequences to her were great, and we appreciate that the judge took that into consideration whenever he sentenced her to a fine only in this case.
14: Dugan's attorney said they will appeal the conviction. For NPR News, I'm Ayan Silver in Milwaukee.
12: Worldwide cancer rates are projected to double by 2050, according to a new report from the World Health Organization, as NPR's Jonathan Lambert reports.
7: About 20 million people get diagnosed with cancer each year, and 10 million die from the disease. But that burden, both in terms of cases and deaths, is disproportionately spread across the globe. For example, in Europe, roughly 1 in 4 people are expected to develop cancer, but only 1 in 12 will die from it. People in sub-Saharan Africa have about half the risk of developing cancer, but 1 in 12 are still expected to die from the disease. That inequality stems from disparities in access to early detection and treatment, the report says. WHO calls for strengthened cancer coverage and national health plans and more efforts to ensure equitable access to the latest cancer care. Jonathan Lambert, NPR News.
12: Oil prices rose and stock markets dropped today. It's NPR.
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16: You're listening to WXXI News. Good evening, I'm Beth Adams. A Greece man is facing federal charges for allegedly submitting thousands of false claims for payouts from class action lawsuit settlements. Philip DeGennaro is accused of taking in $1.3 million over 4 years for more than 100 different settlements. The U.S. Attorney's Office says he submitted false claims under fictitious names to a range of settlements from Vimeo, Jeep, and EpiPen to Porsche. DeGennaro allegedly admitted to the fraud when the FBI searched his home, telling agents he came up with the idea after being unemployed and taking significant financial losses on cryptocurrency. Construction of a new children's pavilion at Highland Park is expected to begin next year, now that the state has stepped in to fill a funding gap. WXXI's Jeremy Mole has details.
17: Officials announced last month that the state would cover the remaining costs for the pavilion, but they didn't provide the dollar figure until Tuesday. The announcement specified that the state's dormitory authority will be directing $3.9 million to the county, more than half the cost of the $7.7 million project. Monroe County is putting money toward the project, as are other state agencies and the Highland Park Conservancy. The original children's pavilion was torn down in 1963 after years of neglect. It opened in 1890 and was an integral part of the plan for Highland Park, which was developed by Frederick Law Olmsted. The open-air, three-story pavilion would be rebuilt east of the reservoir, providing views of the park and the city. County officials expect the pavilion to open in 2028. Jeremy Mole, WXXI News.
16: Tonight's weather forecast, partly cloudy with lows in the upper 60s and a high near 90 on Thursday. Find more news on the WXXI app.
18: This is Fresh Air. I'm Tanya Mosley. My guest today, journalist Ari Berman, has spent the last decade covering the battle over who gets to vote in America and who gets to write the rules that govern our elections. With just over 4 months until the midterm elections, he's tracking the latest wave of court rulings, lawsuits, and new laws that are reshaping how elections are run. In just the last week, the Supreme Court preserved mail-in voting in a 5-4 ruling, allowing Mississippi to count ballots postmarked by Election Day. Days later, the court struck down decades-old limits on campaign spending, a rule expected to reshape how our elections are financed. That's only part of the story. In April, the court weakened what remained of the Voting Rights Act, after which states across the South quickly moved to redraw congressional maps. And the president wants Congress to revive a law that would require a passport or a birth certificate just to register to vote. Ari Berman is a national voting rights correspondent for Mother Jones and the author of several books, including Minority Rule and Give Us the Ballot, The Modern Struggle for Voting Rights in America. Ari Berman, welcome back to Fresh Air.
19: Hey, Tanya. Thank you so much for having me back.
18: Okay, so last week, the court preserved mail-in voting by a single vote. Then, 2 days later, they removed this decades-old limit on party spending. So, essentially, it's a win for voters on one hand and a win for money on the other. What do these two rulings tell you together about where the court is taking our elections?
11: Well, the mail voting ruling was really an aberration because the Roberts Court has issued so many decisions weakening the right to vote and essentially destroying the Voting Rights Act. So it's almost like an asterisk. They were asked to do something with mail voting that was just a bridge too far. Remember, this was a law that was passed out of Mississippi that said that if your ballot was postmarked by Election Day, it could be received up to 5 days later. So it wasn't like it was a law that came out of California or some other liberal state. This was a very conservative state in Mississippi that was asking essentially the Supreme Court to maintain the status quo. And so while that is a victory for voters, it's not like it was a term on the whole by the Supreme Court that gave a lot of victories to democracy. There were far more defeats for democracy than there were victories in this last term.
18: Okay, that's why you call it an aberration, because your reporting suggested that this court had been moving steadily in one direction on this issue.
11: They have been. I mean, you look at, for example, the decision that essentially killed the Voting Rights Act. They weakened the last remaining provision of the Voting Rights Act in such a way that it has no power. And by extension, the Voting Rights Act of 1965, the most important civil rights law of the 1960s, has no teeth left. And that's just the beginning of what they've done in terms of weakening democracy. You mentioned the campaign finance decision that struck down limits on how much parties can spend in coordination with candidates. So before there were limits on these type of expenditures, now there isn't, meaning that an individual can give a lot more money to a party than they can give to a candidate. Now the party can spend an unlimited amount on behalf of those candidates, and it's just another way in which wealthy individuals will have more influence in the political process. And the campaign finance decisions by the court are very similar to decisions on the Voting Rights Act by the court, and that this wasn't the first decision by the Supreme Court, by the Roberts Court, that deregulated the campaign finance system in such a way that gives wealthy individuals far more power. And it wasn't the first decision by the Roberts Court weakening the Voting Rights Act. This is now a decades-long project by the Roberts Court to give wealthy individuals more power in the political process. At the same time, they're giving voters less power in terms of their ability to elect their representatives and to be protected from racial discrimination in voting.
18: Let's break down for a moment more about the campaign finance ruling, because I was just thinking about the gubernatorial race in California, for instance. Tom Steyer, very wealthy individual, spent more than $200 million of his own money running for governor. He didn't make it out of the primary. We're not necessarily saying the more money you have, the more sway you will have in being able to determine the outcome of an election. But it does play a big role in campaigns itself. I'm guessing the lawyers, the organizers, the voter databases, turnout operations, all that kind of stuff. Can you just kind of break it down, like what the potential ramifications of this could be?
11: Well, it's another victory for the Republican Party, because the Republican Party as a party has more money than the Democratic Party. Mm-hmm. The RNC has more money than the DNC, and the Republican committees for the House and the Senate have more money than their Democratic counterparts. What that means is they can now, for example, run TV ads on behalf of their candidates without being constrained by campaign finance limits anymore. Whereas if a Democratic candidate previously had more money than their Republican counterpart, now the party committees are going to be able to swoop in and help those Republican candidates who might not have raised enough money for one reason or another. And if you're a wealthy individual, you can give up to $500,000 to a political party. You can only give $7,000 to a candidate. So now what wealthy individuals are going to do is they're going to route that money to political parties, kind of like they're doing with super PACs, and then it's going to be routed back in support of the candidate. That kind of thing was made illegal after Watergate because the Congress was concerned that if a wealthy individual or some kind of group wanted to influence a candidate, they would just go through the party. So they eliminated that as an option. Now the Supreme Court in a series of decisions, has basically rolled back those post-Watergate rules that were meant to stop political corruption.
19: Can you give us a scale of difference between Republicans and Democrats on the money scale? I think I was reading in some of your reporting that Republicans are entering the midterms with something like $125 million in the RNC. And how does that compare to the Democrats?
11: The RNC has $100 million or more of a financial advantage over the DNC right now. I mean, the DNC has really been struggling, and the RNC has been raising a lot of money. That tends to happen when you have the presidency. Trump has obviously raised an extraordinary amount of money from all sorts of people, a lot of whom we may never even know of in terms of the ballroom and all the other different things that he's done. It was just an article saying he's made $2 billion off the presidency in the last year alone. So a ton of money is flowing through the Trump White House, and some of that money is flowing through the RNC and the party committees as well. And so you would say, if you looked at polling right now, Democrats have the advantage when it comes to the 2026 elections. But if you look at the structural factors, things like who has the most money, who has the advantage in redistricting, those kind of things, that's where Republicans have the advantage, despite Trump being so unpopular.
19: During election cycles, dark money comes up all the time. You've written pretty extensively about it. How, if at all, does this latest ruling perhaps intersect with this practice?
11: Well, it just means that it's another way for wealthy individuals to donate more money and to have more influence over the political system. Political parties are still capped at the amount of money they can raise, unlike super PACs. But I think we saw in the 2024 election, perhaps the best case study in modern times of the influence of money in politics, which is that Elon Musk gives $288 million to Trump and Republican candidates. That is an astonishing amount of money. And then Trump basically puts Musk in charge of dismantling the federal government. We'd never seen something like that take place before. And it was a clear example of, okay, you helped get me elected. Now I'm going to let you do whatever you want to the federal government. And that was an extraordinary arrangement that was only possible because of how the Supreme Court had deregulated the political system when it comes to money and politics, particularly the Citizens United decision. And that decision basically allowed corporations and individuals to give unlimited sums in secret to super PACs and to quote-unquote nonprofit organizations. And since that Citizens United decision, the amount of spending by billionaires has increased 160-fold.
19: What fascinates me is the timing of this case. So it was filed back in 2022, so long before this election, with the understanding that it might take years to reshape the rules. And so really, I mean, has the fight over elections become less about winning campaigns and more about winning the system that governs campaigns?
11: There's been so many fights about the rules of the political system, and that's because the rules shape the political system to a great degree. How much money you have, who draws your district, what the voting laws look like in your state, how the votes are counted, how elections are certified. These kind of debates have really been magnified in recent years, and particularly they've been magnified by Donald Trump, because Trump is obsessed with the mechanics of voting. And every time he feels like his party is losing, he tries to mess with the mechanics of voting in one way or another, either trying to overturn the election or getting his party to gerrymander ahead of time to protect their vulnerable majority or whatever it might be. And by and large, he has found a receptive audience in the Supreme Court.
19: In the case of mail-in voting, four of the justices, including Alito, signed a dissent claiming that mail-in ballots increase the potential for fraud. What does the evidence actually show?
11: The evidence shows that mail voting is safe and secure, and lots of states use it. There are states that have all-mail elections for a long time, places like Oregon and Washington, and even Republican-controlled states like Utah. Alaska is another one that votes largely by mail, and there's no evidence that those states have higher rates of fraud than states that vote a different kind of way. And so the disturbing part of the dissent in the mail ballot case was that this was about a very narrow issue, whether ballots that are postmarked by Election Day can be counted if they're received in some period after. The conservative justices who dissented made a much bigger argument against mail voting, basically calling into question mail voting writ large. And that's going to embolden Trump. It's going to embolden Republican states to try to take more drastic action to end mail voting, even as lots of Republicans continue to vote by mail. President Trump himself has voted by mail on numerous occasions, most recently in a special election for the Florida legislature. And so often what we see is that even when the GOP-appointed justices lose, their dissent often becomes the basis to be in the majority the next time this kind of case comes around.
19: And you feel like that is the potential for mail-in voting. The future is the fight against it.
11: Absolutely. Because I don't think anyone believes that Amy Coney Barrett and John Roberts are strong proponents of mail voting to such an extent that they'll save mail voting no matter what happens. I mean, you look at the cases on the Voting Rights Act, you look at other disputes over voting, it's almost always 6-3. It's almost always the six Republican-appointed justices in favor of whatever law is being backed by the Republican Party. And it's almost always the three liberals dissenting. And that's generally how these cases go. Now, in the mail ballot dispute, it was 5-4 with Barrett and Roberts breaking with their conservative counterparts. But generally speaking, that is the aberration, not the norm.
19: If you're just joining us, my guest is Ari Berman, national voting rights correspondent for Mother Jones. We'll continue our conversation after a short break. This is Fresh Air.
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0: This is Fresh Air, and today I am talking with Ari Berman, national voting rights correspondent for Mother Jones. And we're talking about the court rulings, laws, and redrawn maps reshaping the midterm elections 4 months before voters go to the polls. Ari, let's talk a little bit about the Voting Rights Act, and I want to spend time talking about congressional maps. So this past spring, the Supreme Court made it much harder for voters to challenge maps they believe dilute the voting power, specifically of Black communities and other minority groups. And in your reporting, you called that decision basically the final blow of the Voting Rights Act. Can you say more?
1: The Louisiana versus Calais decision in late April was a death blow to the Voting Rights Act because the Roberts Court has already weakened the Voting Rights Act on numerous occasions. It said that states with a long history of discrimination no longer needed to approve their voting changes with the federal government. In the 2013 Shelby County versus Holder decision, it then made it much harder to strike down laws that discriminate against minority voters when it comes to casting a ballot in a 2021 decision. And now they've basically struck down the creation of majority-minority districts in which Black voters or other voters of color can elect their candidates of choice. And we've already seen in the wake of that decision a mad scramble by southern states, places like Tennessee, Louisiana, Alabama, to redraw their maps to reduce Black representation before the midterms.
0: So if you're a Black voter in a place like Louisiana, where a congressional district disappears, kind of give us a visual of what changes, what has actually been lost, what will the next few months look like in November?
1: Well, I'll just give you an example of what happened in that Supreme Court decision. They struck down the creation of a second majority Black district in Louisiana that went from Shreveport to Baton Rouge, the state capital. And what will happen now is voters in those districts, instead of being able to elect a Black member of Congress that will advocate for their interests, it will almost certainly elect a white Republican who is not likely to advocate for their interests because it has gone from a majority Black district to one that is overwhelmingly white and overwhelmingly pro-Trump, much like the rest of Louisiana. And the same thing is going to happen throughout the South. There are states that have a multiple majority Black districts in which maybe the state only eliminated one of them. But there are states that have only one majority Black district. For example, Mississippi. And Republicans have already vowed to eliminate those districts as well. And that's why I say you could have states where the Black population is 30 or 40%, but Black voters will have no ability to elect their candidates of choice. And that really undermines the entire spirit of the Voting Rights Act, because the Voting Rights Act of 1965 wasn't just about giving African Americans or other racial minority groups the right to vote. It was about making their right to vote effective, giving them real political power. And the way that you gain real political power is not just being able to cast a ballot, but ultimately being able to vote for politicians that are going to advocate for your interests. And my fear is that we are returning to a politics of Jim Crow in the South. We are returning to a politics of white supremacy in the South. And the decision destroying the Voting Rights Act doesn't just weaken the country's most important civil rights law. It really weakens the entire project of multiracial democracy. We've just celebrated the 250th anniversary of America, and we're talking about where are we as a country, and we're talking about ideas, founding ideas like all men are created equal. And if you look at politics in the South right now, in the wake of the destruction of the Voting Rights Act, all people do not have equal rights. We are going back to a day in which white voters have more power than Black voters in the South. And that's the very kind of situation the Voting Rights Act was meant to rectify.
0: Remind us of the argument of this, because, of course, like, it's pretty obvious what it shows, what going back to white supremacy. But, you know, in the case of Alabama, for instance, a federal court had previously found redrawing those congressional maps discriminatory. It was pretty obvious that that was the case. So what is the argument for doing this aside from what it appears?
1: Well, what the Supreme Court argued was that you had to show intentional discrimination, which is very difficult in this day and age, to be able to show that the votes of black voters, for example, had been diluted. Now, as you mentioned, Tanya, in Alabama, in the wake of the Calais decision, a federal court found that Alabama Republicans had intentionally discriminated against black voters by refusing to draw a second majority black district, even when the federal courts ordered Alabama Republicans to do so. This came back to the Supreme Court in the wake of the Calais decision. And the Supreme Court said, that's not enough. So that they already, in the weeks after the Calais decision, went beyond what they said in Calais. And they basically said that legislatures are entitled to what they called a presumption of good faith. And that if you can say you're doing this for partisan reasons, that's basically a get out of jail free card. So all Republicans in Alabama or Louisiana or Mississippi or wherever it might be have to say is, yes, we diluted black voters' power. Yes, we got rid of a majority black district, but we just did it for partisan reasons. We believe that Alabama is better served if we have an all Republican delegation. It just so happens that that all Republican delegation, because of how racially polarized voting is in the South, is going to be all white. The problem with that is that's the very thing that the Voting Rights Act of 1965 was meant to stop. It didn't matter what the reason was that you tried to eliminate a black member of Congress or tried to make it impossible for black people to be elected. If that's what was happening, that was a violation of the Voting Rights Act. And the Roberts Court has turned the Voting Rights Act on its head, and they've really turned the 14th and 15th Amendment on their heads, because they have said that these amendments, these Reconstruction era amendments, have to be read in a race blind way. But there was nothing race blind about the 14th and 15th Amendment. They were passed to give equality to formerly enslaved people. The 15th Amendment says very clearly, the right to vote shall not be denied or abridged on the basis of race, color, or previous condition of servitude. So you can't interpret the 15th Amendment in a race blind way, or you're going to strip all meaning from the 15th Amendment or from the 14th Amendment. And right now what they're doing is they're using the 14th and 15th Amendment as a weapon to help aggrieved white voters, as opposed to a tool that was meant to rectify historical injustices in America, including the injustice of slavery.
0: Our guest today is journalist Ari Berman. We'll be right back after a short break. I'm Tanya Mosley, and this is Fresh Air.

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6: This is Fresh Air. I'm Tanya Mosley, and my guest today is journalist Ari Berman. For more than a decade, he's covered voting rights and election law in America. We're talking about a series of recent changes to how elections are run. A Supreme Court decision upholding states' power to count mail-in ballots that arrive after Election Day. Another striking down limits on coordinated party spending. A ruling that narrowed the Voting Rights Act and redrawn congressional maps in several southern states. Berman is the national voting rights correspondent for Mother Jones and the author of three books, including Give Us the Ballot and Minority Rule. You know, one of the things that I think is easy to forget, especially now in this current day, is that the Voting Rights Act was once, is it right to say it was once one of the most bipartisan laws in America? I mean, reauthorized four times, often by overwhelming margins and signed by Republican presidents. I mean, this is the case, right?
7: It is the case. The Voting Rights Act was passed by overwhelming support by the Congress. In 1965, it was a white Southerner, LBJ, who made the case for the Voting Rights Act, said in very powerful terms that we could not have an America in which people were disenfranchised based on the color of their skin. The Voting Rights Act was reauthorized four times by the Congress, each time with overwhelming bipartisan support. Each reauthorization of the law was signed by a Republican president. And what changed was the Supreme Court. You had a Supreme Court, first with the appointments of Justices Roberts and Alito, and then with the three judges appointed by Trump, that turned its back on that bipartisan consensus and made it their mission to overturn the Voting Rights Act and to really overturn the second Reconstruction of the 1960s and to roll back the most important accomplishments of the civil rights movement. And the Voting Rights Act is only 60 years old. It's not hard to find people whose relatives were murdered in the fight for voting rights. It's not hard to find people in the South who had to face literacy tests and poll taxes. It's not hard to find people who didn't have anyone to vote for, even when they registered, because their entire states were gerrymandered in favor of white candidates who supported white supremacy. This is a relatively recent history in America. And the fact that in the weeks after this decision, you already saw states scramble to eliminate black representation just shows you how our country is now moving backwards when it comes to race and voting in really alarming ways.
6: You've lived inside of this for quite some time. I mean, you basically wrote the history of this law in a book of yours, in that you interviewed people who marched and organized and bled to make this possible. Have you checked back in with many of those people to see how they are processing this moment in particular?
7: It's devastating for them. I mean, I think about the times that I spent with Congressman John Lewis in Alabama, where we went back and we crossed the Edmund Pettus Bridge in Selma, Alabama, where he was brutally beaten in the infamous Bloody Sunday March. And to think about someone like Congressman John Lewis, who devoted their entire life to fighting for the right to vote, and to see that rolled back, it makes it feel like all of those struggles, all of the blood, all of the horrors, that it ultimately meant nothing. I mean, that is really extraordinary. I was at a function not too long after the decision, and I was with David Goodman, and his brother Andrew Goodman went down to Mississippi in 1964 and was murdered by the Ku Klux Klan. He is part of Goodman, Cheney, and Schwerner, the three young civil rights workers who were murdered by the Klan simply for trying to help black people register to vote. That's why I said you can find people who lived through this period. You can find their relatives, and they feel like 60 years of progress has been reversed by the Supreme Court's elimination of the Voting Rights Act. And I believe that the justices that signed on to this decision, in particular Justice Alito, who wrote the majority of the decision, they had one view of the South, a South that is governed by racial progress, but they ignored the entire other part of the South of poll taxes and literacy tests and grandfather clauses and violence and lynchings and all of that history, which is not so long ago and which is coming back in a different kind of form today. Yes, we no longer have literacy tests. We no longer have poll taxes. We no longer have all-white primaries. But we do have a situation in which there is a new version of Jim Crow, in which we have these states that are going to have all-white delegations to Congress, in which black voters, unlike the first Jim Crow, will have the ability to vote, but they won't have anyone to vote for. And so their right to vote will be effectively nullified.
6: How are you thinking about the way Democrats are, the tactics that they're taking, specifically as it relates to these congressional maps? Because they haven't been on the defense. We know in California, for instance, you know, listeners might remember the state pursued these new maps that would strengthen their position in Congress, basically arguing that they're responding to these Republican-led redistricting efforts elsewhere. Are we, in the same way that you talk about mail-in voting being a fight, are we entering an arms race over congressional maps?
7: We're in an arms race
6: over
7: congressional maps. I mean, we're right in the middle of it. It's been going on. This mid-decade redistricting fight has been happening since last summer, when Donald Trump pressured Texas to pass a new redistricting map to give Republicans five new seats. That was basically unprecedented for the president of the United States to lean on a state to redraw their maps simply for the purpose of giving their party more seats and protecting a fragile House majority. And then, of course, that led to more Republican-controlled states redrawing their maps. It led to Democrats fighting back. But Democrats have been hamstrung. They've been hamstrung by the Supreme Court. They've been hamstrung by state courts. For example, the Virginia Supreme Court throwing out a voter-approved referendum, where state courts in other places like Florida or Missouri have given a green light to Republican gerrymandered efforts, which means that if you look at the totality heading into the midterms, Republicans have a 10-seat advantage because of redistricting alone. Had it not been for this kind of gerrymandering, there would be no question that Democrats would retake the House. And the question wouldn't be, are they going to retake the House? The question would be, how many seats are they going to win? 10, 20, 30, 40. Now the question is, can they overcome that 10-seat advantage that Republicans have from redistricting alone? And this is just the first phase of this fight, because once we get out of the midterms, a lot of state legislatures are going to come back and they're going to redraw new maps in 27, in 28, both red and blue states. And my fear is that this is going to be a race to the bottom, that Republican-controlled states are going to try to maximize their representation. Democratic-controlled states are going to try to maximize their representation. What it's going to lead to is more polarization, less competition, more partisanship. All the things that voters say they hate about the political system the most is going to become magnified. And that's ultimately why I think we need a solution on a national level here to get rid of this kind of partisan gerrymandering once and for all.
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1: Pass a ban on partisan gerrymandering. Could they make racial gerrymandering illegal, for example? And basically everyone tells me they could do it, but the Supreme Court's just going to strike it down, which is why the issue of Supreme Court reform is gaining momentum in Democratic circles, whether it's term limits, whether it's expanding the court, whether it's doing something to rein in a court that feels unchecked by democracy, by the democratic norms. And I believe this issue is now resonating with voters. There was a poll recently of black voters that said that they saw the Supreme Court as the number one threat to democracy right now, ahead of even Donald Trump. And that was extraordinary to me. I've never seen a poll say something like that before. And of course, these issues are intertwined because Trump appointed the supermajority that has effectively killed the Voting Rights Act. But the issue of the Supreme Court and the radicalism of its decision is really resonating. It began to resonate earlier. The Dobbs decision that overturned Roe v. Wade was a wake-up call for a lot of people. But for black voters in particular, I think the fact that the Supreme Court has essentially nullified the country's most important civil rights law has really become a rallying cry to make sure that their voting rights are protected in the future.
2: Let's take a short break. If you're just joining us, I'm talking with journalist Ari Berman from Mother Jones. We'll be right back. This is Fresh Air.
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2: This is Fresh Air, and today my guest is Ari Berman, who covers voting rights for Mother Jones. We're talking about how this year's midterm elections are being shaped at this moment. Okay, Ari, we have spent years debating voter ID laws. Most recently, however, the president has been pushing what he's calling the SAVE Act, which sounds similar to those debates on the surface, but the SAVE Act is much more comprehensive. It has yet to pass, but how would it work if it did?
1: It would change voting in a lot of fundamental ways, and it would make it much harder to register to vote and much harder to cast a ballot. And it's much more than a voter ID bill. It is really a show your papers bill, because at its heart, the bill requires a passport or a birth certificate to register to vote. So before you even are able to vote, you have to register. And this would make it a lot harder to register. We know that 9% of Americans, 21 million people, don't have ready access to their citizenship documents. But I believe that understates the number of people that could be affected, because people carry around a driver's license with them on a regular basis. People tend not to carry a passport or their birth certificate with them.
2: And slow down here for a minute, Ari, because I mean, those who are on the side or just might be tangentially looking at this, they might say, well, what's the problem with that? Then just access your birth certificate, get a passport. Why is that such a bigger hurdle?
1: Well, half of all Americans don't have passports. So already there, you're talking about half the country can't comply. Ask the average person, do you know where your birth certificate is? And a lot of people are going to struggle to find it. There are people that, for example, were born at home in the Jim Crow South that never got a birth certificate in the first place. And the burdens of the law go beyond that, because, for example, there are 69 million married women that have changed their name, that now have a legal name that doesn't match the name on their birth certificate, who could find it harder to register to vote under this bill. The bill requires you to present your documentation in person at an elections office, meaning that

0: you could no longer register to vote online or at DMVs. You would have to physically go to an election office. If you live in a rural state, you could have to drive up to 5 hours just to be able to register to vote. So there are burdens that are associated with proof of citizenship that aren't necessarily obvious. And of course, this whole idea is predicated on the idea that non-citizens are systematically voting in U.S. elections, which is just demonstrably untrue.
1: Yeah, what do the numbers show? Like, what does the data show about that, the number of people who are not citizens actually voting in American elections?
0: The numbers show that that kind of fraud is extremely rare. I would say that the numbers show that all types of voter fraud are extremely rare, but non-citizens voting is particularly rare because it doesn't make a whole lot of sense why someone's going, whether they're documented or undocumented, is going to risk deportation simply to be able to cast a ballot. And there's lots of data on this because states audit their voting rolls all the time. Utah just did an audit, for example, of its voter rolls, and they looked at 2 million people on their voter rolls, and they found only 27 cases of non-citizens who were registered to vote and only 13 cases of a non-citizen voting since 2018, which is something like 0.0025% of people who have voted illegally. And most of the time, these are people that are documented that don't understand that they're not able to vote. So the idea that there's 3 million people voting illegally, for example, in California, which is what Donald Trump claimed in 2016 when he lost the popular vote, or the idea that there's millions of people who are illegally registered or illegally casting ballots. I mean, we're talking about at most, you know, a few handfuls of cases here. And so the problem has been dramatically overstated.
1: As I mentioned, the SAVE Act has not passed, but that has not stopped the president from pushing it. I mean, he is pushing it really hard. And I want to play a clip of him talking about it on July 3rd in South Dakota. He was giving a speech on the eve of Independence Day in celebration of the 250th. And the backdrop was Mount Rushmore. And let's take a listen to what he has to say.
2: We can only lose the midterms if we allow ourselves to lose the midterms, if we are foolish, stupid, and unwise. But if we terminate the filibuster, as we should do, and immediately vote for the Save America Act, then we will not lose an election for 100 years. We do that, we're not going to lose an election for 100 years.
1: That was the president on July 3rd. And Ari, what is he saying here about not losing elections for 100 years?
0: Well, there was another great quote by Thomas Massie, the Republican from Kentucky, who Trump effectively ousted in his House primary. And Massie basically said, "We won everything in 2024. We won the presidency. We won the House. We won the Senate. Where was all the election fraud then? Why didn't that stop us from winning if it was so rampant and widespread?" And so I think the fact is Republicans have won plenty of elections without the SAVE Act. I don't believe that most Republican strategists think that it would make much of a difference if they ended up passing it, which is not likely to happen. If you look at the details of the bill, it could actually hurt Republican constituencies more than Democrats. Republican constituencies are less likely to have a passport. They're more likely to have an issue with their birth certificate because married women who change their names are more likely to be Republican than Democrat. Republican women are twice as likely as Democratic women to take their partner's last name when they get married. So they could have more of these bureaucratic issues with their citizenship documents. Rural voters are more Republican. They could have a much harder time registering to vote under the bill. So Republicans haven't really thought this through. I think we're basically seeing a redux of 2020 when Trump fears that he or his party is going to lose and is looking for something to blame. In 2020, he blamed mail voting. He's still, of course, blaming mail voting. They have added a ban on mail voting to the Save America Act, which is quite unpopular with many Republicans. But now he's expanded his list of grievances. He's not just blaming mail voting. He's blaming non-citizen voting and all these other things that don't really happen. And I believe he's laying the groundwork to try to challenge the results of the midterm elections. If Republicans lose, he's going to say, well, we didn't have the SAVE Act, therefore the election was rigged, therefore we have to challenge the count in some kind of way like we challenged it in 2020. And I believe he keeps talking about the SAVE Act for that reason, because he is creating the predicate for some kind of dramatic intervention to either challenge how people vote, how their votes are counted, or how the elections are ultimately certified.
1: Okay, so less this idea of him trying to like push the SAVE Act to turn around and to, for those Republicans that are against it, turn their votes around, but more so to say like, yeah, set up that fraud had happened during the midterms.
0: That seems certainly plausible. To me, Trump clearly wants this bill to pass, but I think he's been told many times, including repeatedly by the leader of the Senate, John Thune, that it's not going to happen. And so he keeps talking about it because he wants Republicans to distrust the voting system. And if they distrust the voting system, that will then build support for more dramatic interventions into the electoral system. For example, the raid in Fulton County, Georgia, where they took 700 boxes of ballots. More of those kind of things are probably coming, and we are likely to see the full force of the federal government weaponized to try to interfere in the midterms in some way or another, and possibly to interfere in the midterms at multiple levels, whether it's interfering in the casting of ballots or whether it's interfering in how votes are counted or interfering in how elections are certified. Trump tried to do this in 2020. He was ultimately unsuccessful, but it wasn't for a lack of trying. And a lot of the Republicans who argued against it inside the administration have been pushed out, and they've been replaced by people that led the effort to try to overturn the 2020 election. And those are the people that are in positions of power in his administration. Those are the people who have Trump's ear outside the administration. And that's why these more dramatic interventions are on the table right now. And if you're asking me, what am I worried about in the next phase of the election, that's probably the thing that's keeping me and other experts on voting up at night, is what steps could this administration take to try to interfere in the voting process that we've never seen another administration in our history take before.
1: Let's take a short break. If you're just joining us, I'm talking with journalist Ari Berman from Mother Jones. We'll be right back. This is Fresh Air.
3: I'm Robin Young. In 1976, a young black lawyer named Ted Landsmark was attacked by a racist wielding an American flag. His thoughts 50 years later, do you love the flag?
4: Well, I've collected flags since that moment.
3: You're kidding.
4: The flag does not belong to racists. The flag really belongs to all of us.
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0: This is Fresh Air, and today my guest is Ari Berman, who covers voting rights for Mother Jones. We're talking about how this year's midterm elections are being shaped at this moment. Let's talk a little bit about the people who run our elections, the clerks and the poll workers and the county officials. You have talked in a lot of your reporting with some of these people, and you've suggested that many of them are heading into November kind of afraid of interference and threats. What are you hearing from them?
1: Well, they see things like the raid in Fulton County, Georgia, where they took 700 boxes of ballots as a preview of the kind of things that could happen in 2026. They hear the president attack election officials. They see how the Department of Justice, Department of Homeland Security, the FBI have tried to, for example, seize state voter records, things like that. And they worry about what's coming. They worry that they could be prosecuted, for example, just for doing their jobs if Trump doesn't like it. I mean, there's lots of things you could try to do to try to cower people into submission. And right now, election officials are standing up to that, but they're under a tremendous amount of pressure.
0: Okay, so let's imagine it's a week after Election Day. The votes are still being counted in some places. Some races are really close. Based on everything you reported this year, what are you watching for in that week? And what's the scenario that maybe concerns you the most?
1: Well, it's really much like the scenario that unfolded in California recently, but on a national scale. Let's say, for example, control of the House comes down to California, which redrew its maps to give Democrats five more seats. And those five more seats are pivotal in terms of the margins. And it's taking a while to count votes because California takes a while to count votes. And you suddenly have Trump come out and say, the election is rigged. I don't want Mike Johnson, while he has power, to do anything to seat any kind of Democrat. And you have kind of a January 6th in miniature unfold in the House, where somehow Republicans try to hold on to power. They deny the members of the California delegation the right to be seated based on unfounded claims of fraud. And therefore, the results of the midterms are thrown into doubt in the House of Representatives. Now, again, this would be challenged in court. And the courts would ultimately decide. And I think if they found that there was nothing untoward about the election, they would ultimately say that these Democrats have to be seated. But you could obviously imagine how this would take place, right? And the level of instability it would cause in the political process. And so the closer the election is and where those close votes are being counted is what makes me really nervous. And I believe the administration is spending so much effort trying to relitigate the 2020 election, not just to soothe Trump's ego, but to build a predicate to in some way challenge the 2026 results. It doesn't make sense why the FBI was sending 260 agents to Georgia to examine the 2020 election unless they had some kind of thing they were trying to do looking forward that would try to protect Trump or his party. So there's a lot of things we still don't know behind the scenes in terms of what the administration is doing. But Trump has given no indication, based on what he's said so far, that he's going to honor the results if a Democrat wins. If it's a large majority, if we're talking about Democrats winning 20 or 30 seats, then it's probably going to be very hard to contest the election. But if it's a handful of seats in a place like California, where they've already spread these conspiracies about voting, things could become unstable very quickly.
0: Ari Berman, thank you for your journalism and thank you for this conversation.
1: Thank you so much, Tanya. I really appreciate it.
0: Ari Berman is a national voting rights correspondent for Mother Jones. Tomorrow on Fresh Air, Lenny Kaye, Patti Smith's longtime guitarist. He's made his first solo album, finally, at 79. We'll talk about his contributions to punk rock through his collaboration with Smith and his anthology Nuggets, the more vulnerable direction of his new album, and the song he recorded under a pseudonym in his teens. I hope you can join us. To keep up with what's on the show and get highlights of our interviews, follow us on Instagram at NPR Fresh Air. Fresh Air's executive producer is Sam Brigger. Our technical director and engineer is Audrey Bentham. Our engineer today is Adam Staniszewski. Our interviews and reviews are produced and edited by Phyllis Myers, Anne-Marie Baldonado, Lauren Krenzel, Teresa Madden, Monique Nazareth, Thea Challoner, Susan Yakundi, Anna Bauman, and Nico Gonzalez-Whistler. Our digital media producer is Molly C.V. Nesper. Roberta Schorock directs the show. With Terry Gross, I'm Tanya Mosley.

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9: The Little is your spot to watch LGBTQ plus films in July and all year round. 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Mary Oliver, Saved by the Beauty of the World, a one-take documentary, July 24th and 25th. 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
10: 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Today on 1A, the Supreme Court cleared the way for the Trump administration to end temporary protected status for Haitians living and working legally in the U.S. Across the country, some are saying their absence will be keenly felt in critical professions like caregiving.
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12: Live from NPR News in Washington, I'm Ryland Barton. Maine's Democratic Party says it will hold a convention to replace U.S. Senate nominee Graham Plattner if he drops out of the race. It comes after Plattner was accused of rape this week. In a statement, the party says it held a meeting with over 100 state committee members who voted to hold the nominating convention if there is a vacancy. The potential end of the truce between Iran and the U.S. has renewed anxiety over gas prices. NPR's Scott Horsley reports.
13: It's likely to mean higher prices, at least in the short run. Gas prices had come down about 75 cents a gallon from their wartime peak, but they're still about 80 cents a gallon higher than they were before the U.S. and Israel started this war with Iran. AAA says the average price of regular gas this morning was about $3.79 a gallon, and Kildow says that's likely to bounce higher overnight.
14: The discount party at the pump is over. We're not going to see much relief. We should be going back over $4 a gallon, a national average here, pretty quickly.
13: And diesel prices are also likely to climb. And, of course, that has knock-on effects for the cost of everything that gets trucked around the country or shipped around the world.
12: NPR's Scott Horsley reporting. President Trump is taking Syria off a terrorism blacklist, paving the way for more sanctions relief. He met with Syria's president on the sidelines of a NATO summit in Turkey, as NPR's Michelle Kellerman reports.
15: President Trump is praising Syrian leader Ahmed al-Shara, a former militant, for turning Syria around following a devastating civil war.
16: We're proud of the job he's doing. Syria's become a very stable, it's amazing, in a short period of time, it's really been stabilized, and we're proud of that.
15: Secretary of State Marco Rubio says President Trump has notified Congress that the U.S. will take Syria off the state sponsor of terrorism list. Rubio's statement says that lifting sanctions will, quote, unlock international trade and investment and give Syria a chance to rebuild and open up a new chapter. Michelle Kellerman, NPR News, the State Department.
12: A new study from Johns Hopkins University finds gun homicides dropping years after hitting record highs during the pandemic, but a rise in other gun deaths. NPR Scott Malcioni from member station WYPR has more.
6: Researchers with the Johns